0: Hey everyone, this is Sarah. Today I will be broadcasting an interview that I did with Dina Abdelwahed. It was ahead of Rewire Festival 2026. It was part of a radio workshop called Rewire Transmissions, which is a workshop they've been doing for the second year now at Rewire Festival in collaboration with Radio Worm. So Dina Abdelwahed is a French-Tunisian DJ and producer. And yeah, I will be sharing with you the interview, but also listen with you to some of her songs. Like for example, the intro song that you just heard, which is called Violence for Free. It was a remix by DJ Pleat. First, I was wondering, maybe just to start, the reason why we're having this interview also, because you're playing at Rewire Festival this year, 2026 already.
1: Yeah.
0: And this is the first time you're playing back-to-back, at least at Rewire. Yeah. Not the first time in your life.
1: No.
0: together with Code 9. I'm wondering, like, how did the collaboration come about? And the other questions were like, how did you prepare together? And then later, what can we expect?
1: So my booker proposed me the B2B via WhatsApp. And I immediately said yes. I've known Code9 and Hyperdub for 10 years. I'm a fan of the label. We've been exchanging by text, me and Code9. I'm counting on meeting in person in Hague to prepare the set further. Usually, even when I play solo, I don't prepare the whole set. I work in batches of 2-3 tracks that go well together. So I am planning to do the same with him.
0: So you're not going to go like one track?
1: No, I don't think so. But maybe at the end... Because I'm sure that he has more tracks of 160 BPM than me.
0: Mm-hmm. What's your range? Often like 130, 140 maybe? Or
1: 100 until 140, yes.
0: Ah, okay. Yeah, and because you're... I can imagine that your styles, or at least what I know from both of your sets... That the styles differ a bit, but not, I mean, it still like makes sense that you play together. Is that something that for you is like a good challenge, or is it also a bit nerve-wracking?
1: No, not at all. It's a bit of both, not nerve-wracking, but in a way, the DJ said I wanted to surprise me, even when I play by myself. That's why I stopped preparing the sets, because I want to enjoy as well.
0: Yeah, because if you prepare more, it's less enjoyable.
1: Exactly, yeah. You know everything and, you know, what's the use? So I would like, actually, to see what Code9 is going, you know, to challenge me with.
0: Or you challenge him.
1: Or I challenge him.
0: Yeah.

0: All right, and the other question was more about you. No, so not really your collaboration with Code9 on Friday, but like you've been around in the scene for a while now and doing quite some like also remixes and like collaborations and seeking experiments also within your sound, which is so cool. I think very inspiring for a lot of other artists and DJs. But can you maybe summarize a bit how your sound has evolved over the years? And yeah, what you're most grateful for at this stage of your career?
1: A lot has changed. Everything is more assertive now, from conception to delivery. There have been many more collaborations in recent years and working across disciplines. There is this dance piece. It's called Magic the Desert with a choreographer from Morocco and six dancers. And then I'm their voodoo master or whatever behind. So I tour with them actually, and I play live. Right now, I'm collaborating with a big installation with also choreography and four amazing dancers. It's called in French, Ce que le ciel ne sait pas, but in English is What the Sky Does Not Know. And the artist is French Afghan. I mean, he's Afghani, but he has the French nationality. And What the Sky Does Not Know is about the American drones being piloted from Nevada to kill the people and their target on Afghan soil. So I'm so excited about this project. It will be mostly in Biennale and stuff like that because it's like a really like 10-meter installation. And then I have this project. This is my project, but I'm collaborating with musicians. It's with IRCAM, Institute of Sound Research in Paris. So I developed with them an instrument, MIDI, that emulates qanun.
0: Oh, the
1: And
0: instrument is it from Tunis as well, or is it just generally from the Arab world?
1: it's generally from the Arab world, yeah, and also Persia. So the idea was my interest with qanun is that the musician can play and tune in the same time. And I wanted to emulate that with MIDI.
0: So it's electronic canoe, basically.
1: It's exactly that. And the idea it was that I bring a musician who's academically conventional qanun player, and he would be able to play without he knows a lot about Ableton and stuff. Yeah, so the idea is actually to cover a register of old Arabic song, a classical song, and we do it faithfully, but MIDI and sound design and all of that. So it's not to remix it. And also the arrangement and the rhythms and the tunings, all of that, we keep it the same. We literally convert the song played with MIDI. And we are four on stage. So there is a percussionist, singer, me, and the qanun player.
0: Oh, is that like, but that's the first time you're doing this bigger ensemble, right? Or have you done it before?
1: No, my first time.
0: And do you know which classic Arab songs you're gonna include?
1: So there is Fairuz, Nassama, Leyna al-Hawa. Exactly. There is Kalfum, Alf Lila Lila. There is from the Gulf area, Mohammed Abdullah. And there is, of course, Tunisian Anwar Ibrahim. He's the Azdin Alaya of music. He went young, at 20 or something, to Paris in the 70s or 80s. And he's an oud player, but he's very embedded in jazz, in European jazz. So he played many times in Montreux Jazz Festival, Brian Eno, I don't know, and stuff like that.
0: So crazy, you're gonna do a big like re-entering of this music genre into the electronic scene, basically.
1: Exactly. So the idea was, how can we reconciliate musicians who are academic, who has conventional knowledge of Arabic music and Arabic artisanal playing, how can we give them the right place in electronic music, because mostly they are sampled and and recorded, or you can ask them to record in the studio and then they go.
0: Yeah, so it's a bit less like a collaboration.
1: Yes.
0: So that's what you're currently doing, that project. And then, yeah, maybe the question, what are you most grateful for? Is it also this project or is it unrelated if you're thinking about your career so far?
1: Well, the fact that I'm still doing what I do after all these years, and even more in depth, how can I say? I still feel like I still have integrity somehow with myself. I mean, that I didn't have to change much. Integrity with myself.
0: What do you mean with this?
1: It means that I didn't change according to the industry and the hype that is going on. I didn't feel that I had to catch up on something, or
0: But you are, in your own way, I think, catching up, right?
1: yes, I'm catching up on what I want. I'm still doing what I love after so many years, still going, unlocking new levels, going in more in depth. That's it.

make space for a bar or somewhere safe and nice, you know, where there is a table where you can donate money or magazines or zines of the local associations. And yeah, I'm talking that kind of way.

0: Okay, we'll do this one last question. Yeah, a bit of an imaginative question. So, I was just wondering, like, what would your favorite place to perform or play be like? Where is it? What is the setting? What is the lighting? What does it look like? Who is the audience? Maybe which other DJs or producers are there? Which of your songs would you definitely play there?
1: Well, for the public, I put generous
0: Nice.
1: public.
0: Nice. You mean the
1: I
0: audience
1: don't
0: or what?
1: the audience, yeah. And I don't have an ideal track. It's really hard question for me, to be honest. All
0: Okay.
1: of them are good.
0: Yeah, that's a good way to phrase it. Maybe all of your
1: No.
0: songs.
1: And for me, the best place or whatever, it should be like 5 minutes away from home.
0: You live
1: So it
0: in,
1: should
0: where
1: be
0: do you live in
1: familiar.
0: France now, right?
1: I live in Lyon.
0: Oh yeah.
1: And it should be intimate. Very good sound. Not super loud, but precise and well balanced. Not too much light. If so, art lightning installation.
0: Art lightning installation.
1: Yes.
0: What color?
1: Oof, it will depend on the artist. In Nantes, it's a city that is northwest. There is a club called Macadam. And there is a like light, not it's really it's not a light installation, but it's metallic installation that when it's really dark, the light that it reflects on that installation and all, instead having a disco ball, and it's amazing. It's just and yeah, and with a bit of smoky smoke, you get forms, geometrical forms, because of the metallic. But it's moving because of the light beam, But you have the you have the impression of that thingy is moving. But actually, you don't see it because it's really, really dark. The installation itself. It's only when I finished at 7 in the morning and they opened the light and I was like, ah, that what is it?
0: Now I have to go to Nantes to see it for myself. Never been
1: Oh
0: partying there,
1: yes.
0: so maybe
1: Oh, you will love it.
0: next
1: You will
0: place
1: love
0: to
1: it.
0: party. Yeah, I think that's it. Is there anything else you wanna share?
1: Well, I am looking forward for the program, so I'm coming one day before. And I will do finally the all what is by daytime.
0: Yeah.
1: But usually on the day D, I wouldn't be very focused to see stuff.
0: No. I can imagine. Maybe kind of nerves, or is it more like just not in the headspace or something?
1: I think it's to preserve more rather than the nerves. It's just to, if I want to be, how can I say? I don't want to go to see just to check that I saw, I really want to be present and generous and all of that. Otherwise, there's no need to go.
0: Yeah, all right. Thank you so much for taking the time. It was, and we might see each other somewhere at the festival.
1: Okay, yeah, please
0: Okay,
1: do.
0: have a good
1: All
0: day or
1: right.
0: evening. Bye
1: Thank
0: bye.
1: you. Bye.
0: Thank
1: See you next
0: you.
1: week.

So I hope you enjoyed the little chat I had with Dina Abdelwahed. This was part of Radio Transmissions, which is a workshop at Rewire Festival in collaboration with Radio Worm. And for now, we're going to listen to the last track of this radio show. The song is called Ahna Hakeka by Dina Abdelwahed. It's from her album Dakar from 2020. So the show was made by Zera. If you want, you can also check out my radio show at Stranded FM in Utrecht, which is a show about cinema and cinema soundtracks. I often invite composers, cinematographers, or just film buffs to talk with me about film and film sound. You know, it's always good to not stick with one genre and, you know, keep looking for what's in the other art forms and other mediums. And for now I would say turn up your speakers and enjoy the last track of Dina Abdelwahed. And if you want to know the names of the other tracks or recordings, then you can find them at Radio Worm or Instagram, or just contact me via Instagram. My name is Zehra, Z-E-H-R-A, Cecilia, C-E-C-I-L-I-A. All right, bye.

0: jack head to crack head. You still haven't changed. You're still messing with the stuff that eats up your brain. You used to worry about your looks when you looked alright. But what you should have been worried about is your life. Jack head to crack head, you really look a mess with your free bass and buff stinking mule train breath. Now did you ever wake up, your face stuck to the pillar? Did your mama ever call you an ugly gorilla? You're a
1: crackhead.
0: Tell them again, EJ.
1: Crackhead.
0: Leave it alone. Tackhead to crackhead, you know that you're wrong, cause I can smell your body odor over the telephone. Now with your peanut head, you never be the best until you get your butt together, then you'll pass the test. For a nickel and a dime, you commit a crime, but when the judge throws the book, can you stand the time? Push a man on the corner dead selling death. You better stop your way of living and help yourself. Destroying all the youth each and every day. You ought to toss your butt in jail and throw the key away. You're a
1: crackhead.
0: No lie. Tell them again, EJ, what are they?
1: Crackheads.
0: Leap, leap, leap, leap, leap, leave it alone.
1: Crackheads.
0: Used to being a student trooper in your school, but now you're standing on the corner acting like a fool, smoking crack all day, wasting your life away. You better stop and listen to my heavy rap today. Listen, life is too sweet, why throw it away for a $20 high when you get your pay? Now hey, brothers and sisters, have you lost your head? If you keep smoking crack, you're gonna end up dead. You're a
1: crackhead.
0: EJ, tell them one more time.
1: Crackhead.
0: Leap, leap, leap, leap, leap, leave it alone.
1: Crackhead.
0: From tackhead to crackhead, you still haven't changed. You're still messing with the stuff that drives you insane. For many years ago, it was LSD. Now when you walked around bugging in society, now the times have passed. You're still high as a kite, but instead of LSD, now you're smoking a pipe. You're a
1: crackhead.
0: EJ, I don't think they heard you. Tell them again now.
1: Crackhead.
0: Leap, leap, leap, leap, leap, leave it alone. You're a
1: crackhead.
0: All right, check this out, homeboy. What's the matter with you, fool? Tell me, have you learned that when you mess with the fire, your butt gets burned? Young people in the world, when the pussy man come, just tell him to go and give his mama some. You're a
1: crackhead.
0: One more time, EJ.
1: Crackhead.
0: I don't think they heard you, EJ. Tell them again.
1: Crackhead.
0: One more time, you're a
2: crackhead.
0: Leave it alone.

играли, трубач потел, да, трубач хрипел свое.

0: So today, on the Upside Down Protocol, our second recording, our second radio show for Radio Worm in Rotterdam, I am interviewing Ayelet Rose Gottlieb, who for me is the queen of improvisation. I usually do interviews, as I told you before, with people who do improvisation in dance, in voice, but not really in music. Voice, kind of like spoken word. But I'm breaking my rules, as is necessary in improvisation, and I wanted to do exactly what I said before, which is to interview Ayelet as a woman who has worked with a woman from a previous generation in vocal improvisation. Because I think there's a lot of people, and the woman we're going to talk about today is gone. She left us last year. So we're going to talk about her. We're going to talk about her work, talk about how it influenced Ayelet's work and how it contributed to the incredible history of vocal improvisation. So, Ayelet, thank you for coming.
1: Hi. Thank you for having me. This is so fun. I'm so excited to do this.
0: Yeah. So you're the first one. So this is something we're inventing. Obviously, we're going to improvise it as we go along. But yeah, tell me a little bit about you and your practice, and then we'll get on to the person that in one of the people, I'm sure, that influenced you.
1: Okay. Well, it's I'm trying to think of an easy, quick way to summarize. I'm originally from Jerusalem. Growing up there, I started improvising around age 14, I would say. Although probably I improvised before then, but I have a clear recollection of my first, like, my first real improvisation experience. I was on a kibbutz with my friend, who is a dancer. And she was dancing and I was playing flute, and we just improvised for a good few hours, probably through the night. And it was ecstatic. And I really have that strong sense of that experience. And ever since then, my journey has always been led by improvisation. Even though I studied formally, I went to New England Conservatory and so on, but I always was, my foundation is in improvisation and in a search for sounds and textures that interest me. And that's very much part of my process. And I would say everything I've ever composed has an element of improvisation in it, even if it's like a more through composed, detailed composition, there's always improvisation involved. When I was in high school, I worked with Arnie Lawrence, who was an incredible visionary musician who moved to Jerusalem from New York, where he worked with Dizzy Gillespie and Liza Minnelli and all kinds of incredible people. And he moved to Jerusalem and started a jazz club in a cafe, in a little theater in an old, very old building. And my friend Julia Feldman, who is another, she's a fantastic, amazing vocalist from Jerusalem, we would go there and kind of stalk him. And eventually somebody told on us that we're singers. And he came to us with a microphone and made us sing right there on the spot. And adopted us, and basically we would just go there. I don't even know now if it was every day or every week, but it was very frequent, and we would go every time he played there and sit in and sing with him. And eventually he started calling us to perform with him, and that was like my initiation into the jazz world. More than anything else, that was the biggest school that I was involved in.
0: So much fun.
1: It was so fun. And one of the amazing things that Arnie did with us was, he he was really a peacemaker through music. And it was in the 90s before the wall was built between the West Bank and like beyond the Green Line. So he would take us to Ramallah, to the Palestinian territories, to improvise with Palestinian musicians who would improvise on their instruments, on ouds and kanuns and things like that. And we would play jazz together as teenagers from both sides of the border, kind of the non-existent existent border. So that was really, it shaped me in a lot of ways, that interaction that he allowed us to have that we would never have had otherwise. Then I moved to Boston to study at NEC, at New England Conservatory, and I studied, I moved there to study with Rand Blake, who is an incredible pianist. He still lives in Boston, really revolutionary guy who worked a lot with the singer Gene Lee, who again is one of my biggest influences as a vocal artist. Yeah, and then I moved to New York, and there I met Jay Clayton when I moved there. But I had already known her. She's the person we'll be talking about more. I knew her because when I was in high school, around the time when I was working with Arnie Lawrence, Julia Feldman and I, we would dig into records and look for things. And one day Julia brought an album of the Vocal Summit, which was Jay Clayton, Gene Lee, Bobby McFerrin, and Ursula, I forget her last name right now. It was really a new way of listening to the voice, a new way of imagining what the voice could do, how to use improvisation, how to use, you know, the instrument of the voice in another way. So it was really incredible. That alongside the album of Rand Blake and Gene Lee, The Newest Sound Around, those records were really, you know, they blew my mind.
0: Can we still hear that recording? Could we hear a piece?
1: Absolutely. So this is a different iteration of the Vocal Summit. It's a live performance with Bob Stoloff instead of Bobby McFerrin. So enjoy.

sharing your love. And she come bounce, they come, she come to come bounce, wah. She come bounce. Round and around and it comes right back to you.

0: That was great.
1: So when I moved to New York, one of the first things I did was look up Jay Clayton, who used to, she had these vocal jazz labs, scat labs, she called them, where singers would come together and improvise. And it was so fun and sweet. And I did that a couple of times, and I went to take a lesson with her once, and it was nice, and we had a nice exchange, but we kind of left it. I saw her like 2-3 times, and then we kind of left it. And some years passed, and I moved to Vancouver after having moved around the world a bunch. Eventually, I found myself in Vancouver, and I had my babies, and I was pregnant with my third child, and Jay was coming into town, and of course I had to go see her. She played a house concert at a friend's house, so I went to see her there, and we had this deep click. We knew each other already, but we reconnected in a really profound kind of way and had these meaningful conversations. Lila, you can't bark right now. Get off. Sorry, there's some vocalizing happening behind me.
0: That's right. We have a dog improvising in the background. I also have to find a cat and make it really scat. I love the name Scat Labs.
1: Yeah.
0: You make me just want to get on a plane and do one with you. It just sounds so great. I was reading up a little bit of the history of scat, and of course there's too many men in it. Eventually they get to women, but in terms of is scat, so that was something Jay was very well known for. Is scat something that is specific and vocal improvisation is more general, or does scat kind of mean anytime you use your voice to improvise in jazz?
1: I think, well, I'm not like a jazz historian, so I don't know what the source of the name scat is, but to my understanding, scat is basically when you're improvising on chord changes, which are harmonic structures of songs, usually jazz standards, but they can be original compositions as well. And you use syllables that imitate instruments like a saxophone or a trumpet. So scat, to my knowledge, was really established by Louis Armstrong, who was also, of course, an amazing trumpeter. And his use of the syllables, of the language of scat, was kind of, you know, embedded into like the way other singers started using that language. And of course, singers that are very famous for scat singing are Ella Fitzgerald and Sarah Vaughan, and Anita O'Day and Annie Ross. So there are really incredible scat singers. Jay and Gene Lee kind of went a little sideways from traditional scat because they didn't use the shadooby-dooby syllables so much. They more found their own kind of language, and it had more to do with vocal textures and vocal exploration rather than trying to imitate an instrumental solo necessarily. But I mean, you might call that scat as well. So there's a wonderful version of My Funny Valentine, a very young Jay, like 1978.
0: Okay.
1: It's really beautiful, and she does it with Kirk Norrock, and they're just kind of, they break it apart. It's amazing.
0: Well, let's listen to that then.

0: So around that time, I started writing my piece, 13 Lunar Meditations, Summoning the Witches. Mm-hmm. And seeing Jay at that concert made me think of her, and it started brewing in my mind that I wanted to do something with her, that I wanted to include her in that piece. So I performed it once in Vancouver without her. And then shortly after that, I went to New York. I'm part of John Zorn's a cappella quartet, Mikale, who are, again, four singers from different parts of the world, Malika Zara from Morocco, and Sofia Rey from Argentina, and Sara Serpa from Portugal, and myself. So we were kind of shaped by John Zorn to interpret his music. And at one point we recorded our second album, and he gave us a week at the Stone, which is his club, to do a residency there for a week. And each one of us, we did shows together, and each one of us also did some of her projects at the residency. And I chose to do Lunar Meditations. And it was shortly after the performance in Vancouver, and I invited Jay to perform with me. And for the second performance, I wrote a bunch of new songs that featured her and like really highlighted her as the main performer. And we just had an amazing time working together. And shortly after that, I moved to Montreal and invited her to come down here to record the project with me. And that started, you know, when she came to record, we also did a masterclass together, and then she came again and we did a whole residence, like a whole kind of retreat together at my house with 10 vocalists and for a few days, and we became really close friends and collaborators. And that project really brought us together.
1: So perhaps we could listen to some poetry that Jay improvised on.
0: Yeah. So this is a piece that Jay improvised to words by E.E. Cummings. It's called Love is a Place. And it's from the album The Peace of Wild Things that she made. The full title is The Peace of Wild Things, Singing and Saying the Poets. And she is working with her looper here. So you'll hear a little bit about how she approached technology inside her improvisation.
1: At a time when technology wasn't the key factor.
0: Well, this is quite late. It's 2008. But yeah, it's not, definitely wasn't as popular as it is today. She was definitely one of the early people to use these tools as a vocalist.
1: Cool. Thank you.

0: So that was Jake Clayton improvising on a poem by E.E. Cummings.
1: And then, of course, we continued to perform it after it was released. We continued to perform it a few times. And shortly after our last performance, she was diagnosed with cancer and a year later passed away. But we had some really meaningful, special times together before that happened, thankfully.
0: Yeah. For the listening public, I first met Ayelet because she lives in Montreal, and I found myself in Montreal since during the first lockdown of COVID-ious times. And I was decided that to spend my time, I was going to take singing lessons, which I'd always wanted to do. And I put it out on the local Facebook group and a local singer. I actually, what I put on the Facebook group is that I had some cinnamon buns give away because I'd cooked, I don't know, that was the thing in Montreal. I don't know if it was in other places, but I cooked like 45 cinnamon buns and obviously couldn't eat them all. So I put a note on our local Facebook group before people were worried about contamination and said, anybody want a cinnamon bun, come by my house. And I got messages right away, and one of the first people to show up drove by and gave me her record because she was a singer. And I said, "Oh, do you teach singing classes?" She goes, "No, I don't." I said, "Well, can you recommend some teachers?" And I yell it. I chose her only because of her name. Ayelet Lise is my favorite thing. So I yell it. Ayelet sound about the same. So that's how I got her to know her. And now she also has created a label in all the things that she's doing. She's created a label called The Orchard of Pomegranates. And it's a label that has put out how many records now? How many? Well, it's not records, I guess.
1: I don't even know. I think we're at about 10.
0: Yeah, that's what I was going to say. And so Ayelet produces a lot of different artists in a lot of different styles to critical acclaim. And my first album came out on Orchard of Pomegranates. And yeah, and it's spoken word. It's not scat or any other perfect jazz term. But its advantage is that it's accompanied. My words are accompanied by two improvising musicians. A drummer, Ivan Banford, and an amazing all-around good, fabulous cornet, trumpet, I don't know, not trumpet, clarinet, the bass clarinet, right?
1: And bass clarinet, yeah.
0: And toys, both of them using toys. Mm-hmm. So
1: the cornet player is Eric Lewis.
0: Eric Lewis, yeah. So I'm interested in this kind of idea of improvisation, because when I do improvisations, either in singing classes or generally, I never am trying to sound like an instrument. I'm just kind of either it's words, actual words that just kind of rhyme and roll off my tongue, or it's sounds, just weird sounds that I might even say to a little kid. You know, I feel like I'm just like, And I think that seems to me kind of what Jay was doing a little bit.
1: So a lot of times, I mean, Jay, the incredible thing about her, and I think one of the things that I adopted from her, from knowing her, is that she had both sides really in a very real way. She had the very jazz side. She could sing standards. She would sing standards really, really well, like incredibly well, and improvise over chord changes like the best jazz singer can. And at the same time, she also had this free practice. And she also had worked with Steve Reich, who is a very, very famous contemporary composer. So she had worked with him a lot and sang his compositions, which are kind of contemporary classical in a way. So she had this really broad sense of music. She wasn't all about bebop. She could do that, and she did do that, but she wasn't all about that. She also had a very innovative kind of approach and free improvisation sensibility, and she many times would play with effects even before it was super popular to do so, and layering and texturizing with her voice. She loved working with singers, and she always had a vocal group that she would collaborate with and she would write for. She had a lot of like graphic scores and abstract compositions that she would perform with different ensembles. And she loved poetry. She would always work with poetry. She always memorized poetry and incorporated that into her world of music that she made. And all of those things, I feel that having gotten to know her music at a very young age, that really shaped what I allowed myself to do. Because many times, in formal education, people tell you, you need to choose. Like, what are you? Are you a classical musician? Are you a jazz musician? Are you a free improviser? What are you? Like, what box do you want to live in? And knowing
0: Square.
1: Jay. Yeah, oh, exactly.
0: Move, two kids, a dog, stay there, don't move.
1: Never move.
0: Never move. Just be that for the rest of your life.
1: Be a thing. Be something we can name.
0: Exactly.
1: And Jay, knowing her career at a very early age, as well as Jean Lee and others, I early on realized that I don't want to live in these boxes, that I want to sing jazz. As I did with Arnie Lawrence, but Arnie is as well. He was the kind of a free spirit, who, I would come on a gig with him and

0: And like we're playing whatever, there's never rehearsal, or if there is a pianist, he would say, start at any key and they have to follow you. And with Rand Blake, it was also that, but also, sometimes he would say, okay, you'll start, I'll follow you, and then I'll move around, harmonically wherever, and you need to follow me too. So he would go anywhere and I'd have to activate my ears to know where he's going. So it was, I had these, I would say, like these several mentors of a previous generation, Arnie and Ran and Jean, Jean as well, even though I didn't know her personally, and Jay, who really taught me that those boxes are imaginary, and that I can live in the jazz box, but I can also leave it, and I can be a composer and an improviser and a jazz artist, and just be all of those things and not limit myself to one or the other.
1: And also have that expertise, as we talked about, as a producer, because you have all that experience as a performer and singer and recorder. You have ears to lend to other projects, which I think is really interesting, because I'm sure that informs your practice and it circles around in a as they say, a virtuous
0: Absolutely.
1: generative circle. And what I found when I first heard it, I think it was the what was so interesting for me about that album was that it felt like bouillon cubes. It was so intense. None of the songs were
0: Album, the
1: incredibly long.
0: 13 lunar
1: Yeah.
0: meditations.
1: The 13 Lunar Meditations. None of the songs were really long, but every word mattered. The collaboration was pretty extraordinary as well, because it wasn't just with Jay, it was with the whole choir. It was a whole choir that you invented, and then a producer who's another the director of the choir, whose name I'm forgetting.
0: DB Boyko. So she is a choir director.
1: Okay.
0: And we co-created this choir called Cœur Luna. And we collected amazing singers from the Montreal area that she then directed in her special. She has kind of a, it's kind of a sound painting technique of conducting. So she conducted them in basically structured improvisation, I would say.
1: Okay. And the other thing that you had was almost everything seemed to come from somebody else. Not everything, but I remember there was one poem that was written by a friend of yours,
0: All
1: The
0: of them. So
1: Moon, all of them.
0: they were all poems that I reached out to 42 women from different parts of the world that I knew and asked them to write poetry about the moon. And I then took that poetry and composed music to it. And some of it was one poem became a song, and sometimes it was multiple poems that became a song. So I collaged the poems and created a song from them.
1: And when Jay and we'll hear it in a minute. When Jay and you were singing, I always was almost on the edge of my seat, because the words were so f precise and full of velvet, that I wasn't quite sure when it was going to end. Or, it was just, it was kind of, and it would always end too soon, as far as I was concerned. The sentence, not talking about the songs, because the songs felt very complete, but she would say something and then sing something and you would sing something. But that was written music. I'm just thinking about that.
0: Sort of. I mean, it was the song that I'd like to share with you today is called Moon Over Gaza. And it's a song that's a big collaboration. One of the women that I approached to write poetry for this project is Nomi Shihab Nye, who you might know. She's an amazing Palestinian American poet. And she, I wanted, I had voices from many, many different parts of the world, and it was very important to me as an Israeli woman to include a Palestinian voice in this collection. And it was around the time when there was a big conflict. I can't remember now exactly. There have been so many, the exact timing, but there was something

going on between Israel and Gaza. And I asked Naomi Shehabnai if she has a contact within Gaza of a poet that I could collaborate with for this. And she thought of a friend of hers and tried to put us in touch. And as it so happens, I don't know what happened to that friend, but that friend did not respond. And she was very nervous about it. She was very worried for her friend. And I was very worried for her friend. And then she said, you know what, why don't you use this poem by Mahmoud Darwish, who is, of course, the most famous Palestinian poet. And she sent me this amazing poem by Mahmoud Darwish. And I loved that poem. But for me, this project was about women who are alive, who are, you know, writing the poetry themselves. So I wrote a response poem to Mahmoud Darwish's poem. And I sent it to Naomi Shehabnai. And she was really, really moved by it. So she wrote a response poem to my response poem to his poem. And her poem was from the perspective of the moon. Mm. And so I didn't want to drop any part of this trilogy that had emerged from this exchange. So I decided to compose a piece of all three poems. Mm. And I made it really, really open. The composition was very, very open. It had this recurring bass line and it had a structure. But beyond that, the melodies were all improvised. So I didn't write out any melody. And when Jay spoke about this project, this song was one that she always referred to as like a big gift for her, because I allowed her to do her thing. I gave her space to create her own, you know, to improvise a melody, to you know, like create within my creation. Mm-hmm. And you'll also hear the voice of Aram Bajakian, who's reciting the translation to Mahmoud Darwish's poem. And Aram is of Armenian descent. So again, like there's some correlation between the Palestinian history and the Armenian history. So there, you know, I think he really resonated with that poem and did an amazing job reciting it. And Jay and I are the structure that I had created is such that we sing on top of each other. We layer our voices and each of us takes a part. So I have my voice, my poem that I wrote, and she's singing from the perspective of the moon, and Aram is Mahmoud Darwish's voice. Mm. So that's this song, Moon Over Gaza.

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I have a mother and a house with many windows. And I have brothers and friends in a cold prison. I have a wave that seagulls snatched away. I have a view of my own and an extra blade of grass. I have a moon past the peaks of words. I have God sent

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0: Oh, thank you for sharing that. I remember that one now because I listened to your album. I remember you did a, you couldn't do a launch because it was COVID. So we would get together every week, I think. Was it every week or every
1: Every
0: month? It was
1: month,
0: every
1: once a
0: month.
1: month,
0: Yeah.
1: yeah.
0: Once a month for 13 months to listen to this. It was great. We're almost to our time. This 1 hour of the Upside Down Protocol will close in a couple of minutes. Is there anything that you'd like to add, Ayela, to anything? Anything? Yeah, let's go, baby.
1: I just want to say I love you, Jay Clayton, and thank you for your beautiful spirit and voice. And thank you, Catherine, for allowing this time to talk about her and our work together. It means a lot.
0: Well, I think the recognition of our, there's a word in French that I love. It's Ayala, which I think means your kin of any sort. But I just finished another book about kin as well. And I love the word kin because it can mean blood relatives, but it also can mean neighbors and it can mean heart sisters and it can mean anybody who's touched us. And sometimes people touch us in certain ways, and I love the story with you and Clay, Jay Clay Clay G
1: It's
0: because the first time you met it was good, but it didn't stick, and the next time you met it was great and it stuck, and that's cool, and that's improvisation, you know, that's accepting what is, and going with it. And I'm always fascinated by this process in any form that it takes. And thank you for all that you have taught me about that and about music and words I never knew before. So glad you could come and be my first interviewed guest on the Upside Down Protocol at Radio Worm. And I look forward to more adventures. Thank you so much.
1: Too. Thank you, Catherine. Much love.

Yeah, welcome to the Cosmos Club on Monday the 11th of May 2026. My name is Ajay. I'm the host of this show, which is called the Cosmos Club, and it's being broadcast on Vorm Radio, which is based in Rotterdam in the Netherlands. Well, we kicked off there in a pretty swinging way, I would suggest, starting the show off with Orcutt, Shelley and Miller with a version of Captain Beefheart's Hothead, which features David Yao. And I had a particular reason to play that, as I actually saw and performed alongside that band last week when they played in Amsterdam at the Oki. The show was on Monday the 4th of May, so it's a week ago, and it was an absolutely brilliant night of music all around. Orcutt, Shelley and Miller ripped it up pretty hard. It was the last show of quite a full-on European tour, and they topped it all off with one last show in Amsterdam at the Oki, and I had the privilege of opening that show that night as Budgeon Boy, a kind of presentation of my latest two new albums that came out, and I have to say I played a pretty damn good show. Having come off my UK tour a week beforehand, I was still in pretty good shape, and I thought I played a ripping show that night and got a fantastic reception. So it was a really great night all round for Amsterdam musicians, public and alike. So yeah, good times there. And I followed that up with a brand new track from a forthcoming album from a South Korean band called Linalchi. And that track was called Here Comes That Crow, from an album which is also titled Here Comes That Crow. And that album will be out, I think, later this year. I'm not sure when, actually. In June, yeah, half June. June the 12th, that's coming out. So that's kind of like, we're a month ahead of the game here on the Cosmos Club as we bring that really beautiful recording. That a really lovely album all around, really unusual tracks and that weird pop jams on there all around. And I'm not sure which label that's coming on. I was going to say Luaka Bop, but I think it is on Luaka Bop, you know. I'm pretty sure it is. So check that out, Linalchi. And I follow that up with my old pal Dean McPhee, and following on from people I've played with on recent tours shows. Dean McPhee was somebody I played with on my last UK show when I just toured there recently, and I played alongside him in at the Puzzle Hall Inn in Sobey Bridge, and always great to see him perform. He's got a new album out called Northern Earth. It's on cassette. I got a copy of it, and the track I played was called Appleby Fair, which he performed that night at Puzzle Hall Inn, and it was absolutely brilliant. He kind of almost brought his own little PA and a whole bunch of pedals and knickknacks and stuff just to make his overall sound big and full and rounded. It's really cool stuff. Appleby Fair is, if you're not aware of that, is a yearly gathering of, well, I would say travellers, but it's more than travellers, it's horse lovers. People come to Appleby once a year for a long weekend. They bring all their horses with them and they parade them around, and they have races, and it kind of degenerates into bedlam and mayhem as the days grow longer and the nights grow longer. Campfires everywhere, alcohol being consumed and whatever other substances, and there has been cases of disorder in the past with the police being called in, etc. But Dean assures me he's not part of that gang, and he keeps it very civil. But his wife
takes a horse there every year, and it's a pretty interesting gathering, interesting observation of life outside of the norm, as we might say. So yeah, very, very, very cool stuff indeed. Now, I've got an absolute ton of great music to play you. I've actually been drowning in the amount of great music that's been coming out the last month, and I'm going to take it step by step, see how far we get on this show for sure with the new stuff. But what I'm going to play you now is something from Calcutta Kid, who hails from San Diego in California, and he's got a new release called that. It's a two-track album, no, four-track album, and he is Jasmeet Singh. And I played with Jasmeet a couple of years ago when I toured in the USA. I did the West Coast tour, and I played with him in San Diego. Really very, very cool player. He came with his sitar, he came with his guitar, he played some amazing, amazing songs that night, which I really, really loved. And he has a new EP out at the moment, and I'm going to play you one track off it. Really beautiful track that's called More Light, Rag Bimbalsi. And he is a very, very talented boy indeed. So check out Calcutta Kid.

That pretty much wraps up the show, folks. I'm going to run through what I just played for you. Calcutta Kid gave us More Light, in brackets, Raag Bim Bansi, from his More Light album, which is out on cassette, and you can find that on Bandcamp. Cross Boyce gave us Towson Acid from their self-titled album, which is going to be released, was released last Friday on Domino Records. And Cross Boyce is the work of Aviter and Geologist, both members of Animal Collective, and this is an absolutely superb album, well worth your time to check it out. Emil Mark gave us Med Dog from his Melumted album. New Kid on the Block out of Copenhagen, giving us a really wonderful minimalist jams on his debut album there. Circa Brothers gave us Cards from the Wade album, and that is Wim Leclaus, who runs Mork Records down in Ghent in Belgium. He's been releasing lots of other artists for many years now, and now he's released his own record. In Rain gave us Grow from a forthcoming release called Rise, that's the name of the album, and that is the work of Rudy Tambala of AR Kane and Alison Shaw of Cranes. These tracks were recorded in the early 1990s but never saw the light of day, but they're about to be released on an album on Music from Memory label. So check that out on the Bandcamp page. It's absolutely gorgeous, gorgeous stuff indeed. As you can imagine, if you pair those two together. The LP actually has four tracks on it. It's more like an EP, really. And if you buy it on Bandcamp, you can also get a bonus track as well. And I finished it all off with Delphine Dora with La Lune from her forthcoming album, La Lune. And that's a collection of beautiful piano-led songs, which, again, I've been really, really digging of late. That was a show for this week. I will see you all again in 2 weeks' time. Thanks a lot for listening, as always. I really, really appreciate it. Look after yourselves, look after each other, and I'll see you down the road. Take care. Peace out.

0: Pins, Episode 6. Pins is a game, compiled from a stack of photocopies and various ephemera. Pins is a dream document, just for you. Pins gently reminds you that there are other worlds available. Are you comfortable? Grab pen and paper and 2 tablespoons, and let's begin.
1: London, Paris, Accrington.
0: There are parts of every game when you despair and nearly give up. Pins is no different. We know that the maker of the game never got very far with the rules. He was too busy dreaming his forces and maps up to think too much about despair. Still, there's no fun to be had at the free festival in the park. You go home eating a bag of dabs on the way back. Great gloom descends over you. This decade's hedonism isn't your bag. You are drunk, daily, all the time, and feel no affinity with anyone in this town, despite the many appearances to the contrary, and attempts on your behalf, in that matter. You've been told your father had a wobble in his 20s when no one would have him. That's when he sported a beard, but that was in the very early 1960s, and all the pretentious people did that back then. Anyway, there was this programme on the telly about Stalin, talking about when his first wife died, and he is supposed to have said, "All love died within me from that point, and I became like a stone, or summit or other." And that's exactly how I feel now, even with you. At least you listen. I can't understand other people. I can't really abide them. I can't see how I am supposed to be nice to them, let alone marry one and be happy about it. I've got my whole life in front of me and have to get on with other people. I feel like giving up in despair. Well, I was 14 and now suddenly the head of the family, and I had to go and look after my mother and the boys. I had to hold my mother. She was all gone and couldn't stop weeping for days. And my dad was shot. He was finished. He went to bed for what could have been like a year. That's why he slept so late when you knew him. After a while, I think it was in my late 40s, I thought, "Oh, I'll just give up. All these awful chores. Why put the effort in?"
2: Tell her not to worry.
0: This high-pitched voice with a pronounced guttural erotic R is not your voice, but it's coming out of your mouth. You will find someone, I promise. But you'll be never happy, and not happy like other people. But that's not really what you want, is it?

0: You go back to the house with the fish and chips which you share out between the pair of you, bread and butter as a side. The place is not as it was. It never has been, really, these last 2 years. You can see the slow decline around the place. Unopened letters, things not chucked away, half-eaten food and washing up everywhere. Dead flowers, dried-out pot plants, sprouting spuds under the range, and an overgrown garden. He had his tumble playing a part in a Bible class for tots at the local church. The car's still down there. Only one thing to do. Make a flask, turn the BBC World Service on all night and try to doze off. And in the morning, clean from top to bottom. Get on your knees, scrub the skirting boards, get a warm wet cloth over the carpets on the landing. You'll have to go down the sides of one of those cupboards too, and the bath needs some elbow grease. It'll be the only thing to do.
1: I'll be all right, you know. I've slept on a corn, an upright snooker table. This is nothing.
0: I found her in the street, absolutely drunk. She said she wanted to kill herself. I had to write her, you know, to get her on the bus home. There was a black cloud around her all that summer. A friend said, it's an odd and contradictory time when you lose a parent. And he's right. I notice I'm spending a lot of time listening to the floorboards in the back bedroom. They have a drawn-out, medium-high-pitched sigh. In the back room itself, they have a sharp barking sound. The stairs have a muffled crump to them. I spend a lot of time listening out for them, even though I am alone. I noticed in hindsight that I was constantly aroused that week, even with the smell of death still around downstairs. And now we will read the words of Danny Boy as a prose. Oh, Danny Boy, the pipes are calling. From glen to glen and down the mountainside. The summer's gone and all the roses falling. It's you must go and I must bide. But come you back when summer's in the meadow or when the valley's hushed and white with snow. 'Tis I'll be here in sunshine or the shadow. Oh Danny boy, I love you so. But when you come and all the flowers are dying, if I am dead as I well may be, you'll come and find the place where I am lying and kneel and say an ave there for me. And I shall hear, though soft you tread above me, and all my grave will warmer, sweeter be. For you will bend and tell me that you love me, and I shall sleep in peace until you come to me. And I shall sleep in peace until you come to me. Come to me. And now we turn to casualties and the dead. There is little, if any, talk of death or even casualties in the rules for pins. The only reference this writer can find is the sentence, a unit could go on until all pins are gone, then they leave battle. For the completists amongst you, the sentence is written in neat brown felt-tipped pen on a lined, though not ruled, piece of A4 paper. The paper is from the mid-1970s and is yellowed and creased with age. The absence in the notes is a strange thing, as death is constant, like tax. But there again, there are many rum-do's in this life, and if we're all going to die, I hope we all die in your father's car in a big crash. At least we'll all go together. You and your friend are standing on Accrington Broadway, just in front of where the old cinema was, and where, a decade ago, Shifters, a night spot that was as violent as it was attractive, also stood. You are flanked by the covered market in the Arndale Shopping Centre, which opened to great fanfare in the late 1980s. It's already in a state of decline. Lots of units are up for rent. It once housed a mechanical clock of the world made by an artist, which is a pull for many folk when out shopping. The clock would open to great fanfare on the hour, and a mechanical bicyclist would pop out. You once saw Don Estelle wearing his trademark pith helmet, singing underneath it. The clock has been removed, and looking at the shopping centre now, you wonder whether the old cinder track it was built on wasn't the better bet in the long run. None of these recollections matter at this particular moment in time, a blustery midday during that weird week between Christmas and New Year. Directly in front of you is a miniature merry-go-round built for toddlers. Some kids, helped by their smiling parents, are purposefully clambering into the antiquated miniature cars or onto multicoloured horses. This restful scene is soundtracked by a tannoy amplifying a programme on Radio Lancashire that takes its time in listing the famous people and many locals who have died during the last year. The saturnine-looking bloke running the merry-go-round hasn't noticed what is being broadcast, or, if he has, he has a peculiar sense of humour. You both grimace with embarrassment and wander off to a pub near the station. You remember this memory nearly two decades later, when your friend is found dead in his house. You tell your friends at the wake, "It's better out than in."
1: "I always read the Observer obituary section first. You learn so much from it about folks' lives in Ack. And I want to see if I know anyone who's gone in the last week. Does your mother do the same? Anyway, you three go out and play on the fields."
0: Keep running up the beach through the screams and the smoke. The tack, tack, tack of a machine gun starts to your right, and you see the bodies of those you were with literally disintegrating as the bullets hit them, gobbets of their flesh fly past you. There is smoke and a lot of screaming. You have to keep going. Run towards the raised ground past the cliff face. Then you wake up on a Saturday morning, just as the milk's being delivered. In what was that about? As you roll over to get out of bed and wash off the cold sweat of the dream, you notice you'd brought last night's chips to bed with you.
2: "Oh, the dossier on me is as thick as my arm. I don't know what's in there, but I do know I had a heart attack when I was 12.

as looking after her was killing me. Disappeared in a puff of smoke. I don't know where he is now. He's probably dead. He was much older than he looked. Shot in the back by one of his own. Hung himself in garage. He just gave up. He'd had his disappointments. He had a heart attack. Too many of them steroids. Blown up on a bus. Well, she couldn't get up, and she lay there in the hallway, and when she looked up at me, her eyes seemed to say, "I'm going, old girl. It's time." She died too young. TB. It runs in the family, you know. Killed by a lorry. Only 17. Died of a broken heart. Fell down dead in the street. The bullet was still in his heart. Couldn't stop drinking, even with two beautiful daughters. Laid out on the pub tables after the mining disaster. They chopped him up and buried him in the garden. I think he's dead from an overdose. Being on the subs did him in. Poisoned by that heartless old curmudgeon up the road. Lost his thumbs and his son. He cut a sorry figure after that. Drank himself to death, I heard. Survived the Great War and was run over outside his house. She had cancer. Her mother says you can go around and have her books. Oh, he only went out in the morning for a day visit and I was supposed to make his dinner, but he never came back. Killed by a car. Only 6 years old. She might have ended up in a pie filling. That's what the paper suggests. I won't be around forever. I'll die young, so just you watch out and don't be so rude. Doesn't matter now. He's in his rightful place. She really thinks that's where he is, and she's happy about it.

0: very sorry to learn of the sad and sudden death of your husband under such circumstances. I quite realise what your personal feelings must be at present, just entering on this new year with the hope of looking forward to a bright future. After all you have passed through these hard times of depression and difficulty, but you must remember, not our will to be done. We must trust in God, and he will carry us through the dark clouds of domestic hardships. And someday, you will see the silver lining. 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I now take this opportunity of tendering to you and yours my deepest sympathy in your sad bereavement. Keep a good heart, my good friend, for the sake of your dear children. You can rest assured that myself and Mr. Hilton of Elton will do our very best for you on the pension question.
1: Right, first thing, ring a doctor, come round. We need to get that certificate. Now you go make some toast.
0: And now a word from our sponsors. And now, a word from our sponsors. And now, a word from our sponsors. And now, a word from our sponsors.
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0: And now, a word from our sponsors. In Pins, the idea of resurrection happens when you start a new game. Get the pieces out of the boxes and remember to put the ensign and the mounted officer and the drummer boys at the front. But remember, at 4 o'clock you'll have to clear the table as you're making a mess of these silly games and it'll be tea time and I can't be running between the three of you messing about and being big and clumpy all at once, so just keep out of the kitchen until I say so.
4: Don't worry about the noise. It's just me old mother moving the furniture around. It won't harm you. I wish you'd give it a rest, though.
0: I look up at the front bedroom window of the house we're renting, and I see what I take to be a little girl. She seems to be a black girl with pigtails, and she's looking out of the window. It's hard to see any features on her face clearly, but she's definitely there. That's why the floorboards have been creaking, and things were banging and crashing at dusk these past months since we've moved in. When the owners of the house come and take their belongings, they leave the room unlocked and we finally can go in there. And it's where we immediately notice there's a lack of any feeling at all in the room right now. It's like a new place. We celebrate and go to the chippy.
4: Don't you worry, Mrs. P, I know exactly what to do. Oh, been here before we wet sheets morning and after. I'll have them dry in no time. I was in bed. And suddenly, I saw my sister at bedroom window like Kate Bloody Bush with that big white gown on. I thought she were a ghost, but she were just trying to avoid waking my mother up by climbing up pipes. Caught it square on the temple, that corky went down like a log and then stood up, daft off. And he said to me, "Can't put me down." And then he fainted out cold. Like that time he fell down that bloody sump hole, daft bugger.
0: Anyway, I woke up and I thought I was dead. Because there were two small blonde angels babbling onto me, you see. And I was in this white space, all shining and glowing with the strong light it was. And I couldn't understand these two beautiful creatures. I thought, this is it. I'm in heaven now. You've done it now, boy. Must have drunk myself to death, see, but I hadn't. I'd got in next door's chalet. And they were a Swedish couple. And these were their kids. And they were saying, "You're not our daddy.
4: I heard you're into music now. Do you remember that time when we tied you upside down to that lamppost down the state?"
0: Oh yes, he hated school, but when the sixth form and college started with all those girls, that changed him.

0: clear blue sky that stretches forever upwards towards where? What looks like a buzzard circles overhead. It probably is a buzzard, but you're in the southwest of Scotland, so there is also an outside chance that the monstrous bird you saw earlier, certainly not this one, was an eagle. You think, this is a nice spot to lie in and daydream, here in this burial chamber that's open to the sky. The capstones rise like huge fangs out of the ground all around you. They look black and mouldy against the dazzling blue of the firmament. The tourists are startled to see you rise up out of the grave. But then you can't take these things too seriously, and you remember that daft beggar getting stuck as he tried to pass through a hollow stone in a ceremony once down in Cornwall. A load of bunkum. Still, it's a good way to cure being lovesick, lying on old burial mounds. I mean, fuck this love business. It chews you up, always burning through you in your emotions. You're too soft, too open. Only thing to do is to drive hundreds of miles around the country and sit in stone circles and burial mounds for no reason you can work out. Your mother said you'd never meet anyone worthwhile after university, and you get the feeling she's got a point.
1: Amazing. He's eating a fag to sober up. We found him in the lift going up and down, and he got out with us. I think he was trying to get to his room and taking potluck he'd find someone on the same floor. We went on a weekend and had to do an ancient rebirthing ceremony in Anglesey, and he only brought one pair of socks. Oh, I was ashamed. Passed out in the crèche in an afternoon jazz club after drinking with an old Polish fellow.
0: The ward isn't on this floor, it's the next one. Your father is waving his right hand in a timid gesture, signalling for attention, like he's wanting to get permission to say something, for someone to stop and help. And you really don't know how you can help him. He's looking from left to right for a nurse to help him, but he's not taking things in. His cussed side is kicking in, and he won't bloody listen to anyone. And he's not looking at anyone. He just wants to find your mother. But you feel an awful fake and a fool too for thinking such things. You realise your own emotional barriers are kicking in to stop you showing your worry or your emotion. You curse yourself for being such a lame, sardonic, broken-up bastard. Your father. Too much faith in things going well. That's what your mother says. Too much trust in institutions. Hospitals kill you. That's the family motto. But this time, it's all right. Things are all right. And we go home, jubilant. Mother on a drip, holding it on in the car. Sister be damned, she says. She's puffed, but all right. Let's get some fish and chips and open that carver. And let's sing a happy tune. This'll do. Every year when summer comes round, off to the sea I go. I don't care if I do spend a pound, I'm rather rash, I know. See me dressed like all the sports, in my blazer and a pair of shorts. With my little stick of Blackpool rock, along the promenade I stroll. It may be sticky, but I never complain. It's nice to have a nibble at it now and again. Every day whenever I stray, the kids all round me flock with my little stick of Blackpool rock. With my little stick of Blackpool rock, along the promenade I stroll. In the ballroom I went dancing each night. No wonder every girl that danced with me stuck to me tight. Every day whenever I stray, the kids all round me flock with my little stick of Blackpool rock. A fella took my photograph, it cost 1 and 3. I said when it was done, is that supposed to be me? You've proper mucked it up, the only thing I can see is my little stick of Blackpool rock. Didn't want any fuss, carried on as normal. Stand down, soldier. And now, a word from our sponsors. And now, a word from our sponsors. Our sponsors would like to wish you well and say goodbye. But not before we have a good giggle. Time for a good giggle. That fish is not dead, I'm telling you. It likes swimming sideways. Games can be fun. Pins is no exception. Even though Pins is a game based on a lot of concentration and map reading, we can remember that. There's a great rule for firing. Estimate distance and write it down, and then put measure stick on end of that distance, and place burst circle on other device. Can be used for cannon and ships. Great! As you can hear, that rule caused a lot of pleasure because it ended up on the back of headed paper from work, as does making terrain for pins from old egg boxes, as we found out from an article in the 1971 edition of Miniature Warfare. You can make proper grenadier busbies too, from cotton wool dipped in Airfix glue. So get René to bring round his hams round, and go across the road and get a jug of mixed. You can also have a cheap giggle and make your own hooch. Use half a bottle of lemonade and half a bottle of brandy, mix them up and give everything a right good shake in the container. Then neck it. Later, going over the Tyne Bridge, the city explodes into 1,000 atoms of light and colour. Even seeing your septuagenarian landlord get into a club and you getting hoyed out along the way doesn't mean much anymore. Why don't you just stay in this city? There have been plenty of times when you've had a good giggle regardless. Just an afternoon playing darts in the local, even if you could have lumped in one for leaving his little lad unattended to wander off and get lost in a used car showroom. Other time, he brought the place to a standstill, telling everyone it was Yuri Gagarin who bent spoons with his brain, when it was actually the other fella. So just put a couple more biscuits on the plate and we can turn the radiogram on, if you're good. But then, he's a daft apeth, you know, with two radios on at the same time, one in here and one in the kitchen, and he can't hear either of them. Well, you can't get cornflakes abroad, you know, so I pack boxes, loads of boxes of them before I go. The weird abroad. Imagine no cornflakes. Shut up, you stupid dog. Anyway, I have to pack them in separate suitcases, and I make sure I have it close by me so that no one crushes them or looks at them or confiscates them. They have milk over there, so you can make do. I have to come home if they didn't. I couldn't go abroad without cornflakes. Hey, CDC, what a band. Oh, shut it, you daft animal. Fantastic band now and again. If you tune your radio right when you're abroad, you can hear English radio. It's your round. Do you know the way to Shinghae Cum Wendy? And try not to laugh. Stick a brush on his back, he'll go round the state, say, moon's a balloon. He's a daft beggar. Twiddling wit wires. There's a million things that we could do this evening. Oh, he's such a silly sausage. Your mother was so embarrassed, she walked out. Imagine charging your cousin for a drink in your own bar. Oh, he was all front, that one.

0: Miss Duff and a pipe to match.
1: Remember getting chased by those two Rottweilers on that farm? Don't wait to roll her armour. Good times. That fella who cornered you and claimed poverty because he had to resort to pickling his veg at night. You couldn't keep a straight face. Going round the estate at night, knocking on doors, you'd meet some right run people. Look at him, shaking his head in Kearney. Thinks he's Paul McCartney. He taught maths at a school, but it got to him. He's in a love triangle with them two who breed horses. He's never been right since. You know, life can be tough at times, but you have to have a right good giggle now and again. Otherwise, you'd go to ruin. That was the last episode of Pins. Thank you for listening. Don't forget, you can play Pins at any time.

Now that you know what frequency range means, let's talk about how this affects hearing. We usually think of the hard of hearing as someone who simply hears sounds less loudly than the rest of us. If this were the case, the problem could be at least partially solved by just asking people to talk louder. But hearing loss is not that.

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0: you probably had a little problem understanding what was said, although it still sounded reasonably clear and natural. Now we will repeat the same sentences, but this time we will take out even more of the high frequencies. You will have to listen even more carefully this time.
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0: a robe is in fur, she will show you the world. If you step up and tell her where, for a dime you can see Kankakee or Paris or Washington crossing the Delaware. La la la la la la la la la la la la la la la la la la la la la la la la la la la la la la la la la la la la la la la la la la la la la la la la la la la la la la la la la la la la la la la la. For two bits she will do on the Zigger and Jazz, with a view of Niagara that nobody has. And on a clear day you can see Alcatraz.
1: Now, Douglas is going to come, the young man who's been doing the lights, and I've seen that is Mrs. Hildred's son, Mona's brother, who came earlier with the trumpet. Now, he's going to build. He's built before, he builds very well and speaks very well. But I'd like you to note that this young man has learned to speak whilst in the spirit world. He was, only a few days old when he passed over, and simply by listening to us.

disappearing in a puff of smoke, mechanically. 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Disappearing in a puff of smoke, mechanically.

0: heap of trouble is a pile of rubble.
1: This not sound of two, one.
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3: London, Paris, Accrington.

0: says on this map that there should be a public through road.
1: Ectopic contractions may arise from the atria or ventricles as single or multiple beats. The prevailing cardiac rhythm is disrupted by premature contractions. Because of incomplete ventricular filling and early contraction, the first heart sound occurs prematurely and is different from the normal sound. The second heart sound may be absent if ventricular pressures generated by the ectopic beat fail to open the aortic and pulmonic valves. Astute auscultation may differentiate atrial from ventricular premature systoles, but the electrocardiogram provides a more definitive diagnosis. In the next recording, two normal beats are followed by a premature ventricular contraction, giving the impression of a lup-dup, lup-dup-dup rhythm.
2: Yeah.

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1: Nice near cut, Sarah. 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What's up? You know. I need to go. No, no. Well, I'm sleeping. There's another job, but I remember it's not you.
2: I would like to say to the people of your world, mother.

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0: London. Paris. Accrington.
1: Say it again.
0: London, Paris, Accrington.
1: Say it slowly.
0: London, Paris, Accrington.
1: Bobby, can you say London, Paris, Accrington? Say it again. London, Paris, Accrington. London, Paris, Accrington. London, Paris, Accrington. London, Paris, Accrington. London, Paris, Accrington.
2: Pins was brought to you by the curator of the Museum of Photocopies and Radio Worm. Recording and mastering was done with Lucas Simonis and Ashkel Martin at Radio Worm Studios and Worm Sound Studios, Rotterdam. The executive producer is Ashkel Martin. Musical interludes and voices are provided by the Pins Marching Band and Auxiliary Choir. The episode contained a selection of noises, voices and music donated for use in these broadcasts rights-free by the wider cast and compiled by the Museum of Photocopies.

Two centuries ago, one in every 4 or 5 hectares of land in Ireland was covered by bog. A wild and wonderful type of landscape, underlain by anything up to 15 metres of peat, of very limited agricultural value, but a vital source of fuel in a country that had lost almost all of its woods between the 16th and the 19th century. Now, almost all of that has disappeared, mostly as a result of large-scale industrial harvesting of peat. And all we're left with are a few small remnant fragments, precious fragments, such as this, the conservation of which is an important conservation priority. But perhaps even more important is the restoration to as great an extent as possible to those now degraded peatlands, which have been stripped of their great reserves of peat, to a state of biological diversity and to a state where something is restored of their ability to sequester carbon. Of how they came to be here in the first place, of how they came to be the wild and wonderful places they once were, to tell the brief chapter of how they disappeared, and most importantly, what we can do to restore as much as is possible of what has been lost. Towards the end of the Ice Age, 12 or 13,000 years ago, a great lake formed in the Midlands between two melting ice masses that had begun to split apart and were moving away from each other. One of them was anchored in place on Slieve Bloom to the south, and the other was retreating northwestwards. Over time, great quantities of sand and gravel carried in meltwater streams in tunnels at the base of the ice were washed into this lake and deposited as deltas and fans along the margins of the lake. And it is these deposits that in time came to become the winding ridges and waves of the eskers, which are such a distinguishing and characteristic feature of the landscape of the Midlands.

The great size of some of the boulders in the Eskers gives us some idea of the power of the meltwater rivers flowing beneath the ice. Elsewhere, a more general blanket of mixed rocky debris was dumped on the land. Rock debris that had been entombed in the moving glaciers and left behind when the retreating ice finally melted. When the ice had all melted away, a network of lakes replaced the one great lake of the late glacial period. Then, when conditions became warm enough for life to return, the lakes were colonized by vegetation and animal life. And it was these lakes that, over the course of time, became the templates for the formation of peat. Peat is an organic soil that forms where conditions are waterlogged and therefore anaerobic, inhibiting decomposition of dead plant material, which therefore builds up over time. Where the many meters of peat have been stripped away from the bogs, we can see with our own eyes and examine the evidence for this first chapter in the story of the bogs. So this is what we find underneath all those many meters of peat. This white limey deposit, which is known as marl. And the marl is made up largely of the remains of the plants that were growing at the bottom of these early post-glacial lakes, particularly stoneworts, which have a limey skeleton. And in fact, there are still some stoneworts actually growing in the drain. Here are some. So the limey skeletons of these building up year by year is what largely went to the composition of the marl. And if we examine the marl more closely, we can see that it also contains numerous remains of lots of different species of freshwater snails, many of them similar to species that are found in limestone lakes in the Midlands today, and others which have since disappeared from Ireland. So that's the marl, and sometimes in some places the marl can accumulate or has accumulated to a depth of several metres. And if we take a look now at what is on top of the marl, what comes immediately after the marl, we can see this is the lowest peat here, okay? The lowest peat. If we take some of that away and have a look at that. Because it's very crumbly and it breaks into kind of flat plate-like bits. This is reed swamp or reed marsh peat, and it's made up largely of the remains of reeds that were growing on the margins of the lake. And if you look more closely, you can actually still see the flattened remains of the leaf stems. See how easy it breaks, because it's breaking parallel to those flat stems of the reeds. So those are flattened reed stems, basically. That's a good example, see? Okay, so that's reed swamp peat. And again, in some places, that reed marsh, reed swamp peat can accumulate to a depth of several metres. Then on top of that, here it's not as deep as that. It's maybe 2/3 of a metre here. But on top of that, you'll see the peat becomes much more crumbly. Becomes much more crumbly. There are no reed stems in this, but what there are present are little twigs. You see bits of twigs present here, and if you look at those more closely, those little twigs are going to be mainly birch or alder. This crumbly black peat is fen peat, which accumulated
As the advance of the reed marsh into the lake squeezed out the open water altogether, and conditions became suitable for a woody, swamp-like habitat in which this fen peat accumulated. Again, for many hundreds of years. Over the course of time, then, the reeds extended further and further out into the deeper waters of the lake, giving rise to large areas of reed swamp, eventually squeezing the open water out altogether and accumulating as reed swamp peat, sometimes to a depth of several metres. Although the plants growing in these new fen habitats had an abundant supply of minerals, limited soil aeration and waterlogged conditions continue to inhibit decomposition, resulting in continued peat formation. But in time, the growing thickness of peat raised the surface beyond the reach of groundwater and its nutrient supply, giving the advantage to new communities of plants that could thrive without that source of nutrients. These communities of bog plants now replaced those of the fen, plants that had evolved a variety of different strategies which enabled them to survive independently of groundwater nutrients. The marl here can be as much as several metres deep, but down below the marl, there is often an older and very different sort of clay. This older clay formed in the Great Lake that lay across the Midlands towards the end of the Ice Age, the same lake into which the sands and gravels of the eskers were swept and deposited along the margins. Long before conditions became warm enough for any vegetation to grow or for the marl to form. But this was the finest sediment, which drifted out into the deeper waters of that great lake, where it settled slowly year by year, forming a finely laminated clay, each narrow band recording a single year of seasonal deposition. This older clay, which is very dense and heavy, sticky in texture and blue-grey in colour, is the material from which the yellow bricks that are such a distinctive feature of Offaly's architecture were made from the 17th century onward. In the 19th and early 20th centuries, bricks from this clay were made on a modestly industrial scale along the Brosna and its Clodagh tributary, where the same blue-grey late glacial clay occurs extensively under the Callows. But they were made on a smaller scale from clay under the bog in many localities. The bricks were made by hand, one by one, using timber moulds, and since the kiln in which they were burnt was made of the bricks themselves, nothing remains at the site of these kilns today but the telltale signs of scattered, broken brick. They were especially fashionable for framing windows and doors, but in areas close to the bogs, entire houses were often made of brick and rough stone from the glacial moraine. This brief look at how the bogs came to be here in the first place is the first part of a three-act drama, which is the story of the raised bogs. In the second act, we will look at how the bogs grew to be the wild and wonderful places they once were, and at how they disappeared as we exploited their great reserves of peat for energy, for fuel, and for horticultural use. In the third act, we will look to the future, at what we need to do in particular to restore to these now degraded areas of peatland that have been stripped of their great reserves of peat, of as much as we can of their lost biological diversity and their ability to sequester carbon.

It's hard to believe that 10 or 11,000 years ago, here, where the bog now is, there was a great lake that extended as far as the eye could see in every direction. But the evidence is down there beneath 5 or 6, sometimes 7 meters of peat, in the form of the clay that accumulated in that lake. And where turf cutting has cut a vertical section through those many meters of peat, we can trace the subsequent development of the bog over the several millennia of its growth. There is the white clay at the base, and above that half a meter or so of black fen peat. Then the brown peat of the bog takes over. The varying colour of the peat up through the profile is due to the changing nature of the vegetation as the bog grew over time. These lighter layers are dominated by sphagnum moss, while the darker layers have lots of heather twigs. The upper few metres is largely sphagnum moss, reflecting much wetter conditions. So this is the brown turf, and if you split it open parallel to its layers, you can see it contains lots of twigs of heather. Sometimes you can see flattened stems of bog cotton, plants like that. And this is the sphagnum peat, which dominates the upper part of the peat profile, sometimes to a depth of several meters. And that's made up almost completely of sphagnum leaves and stems. And under a microscope, you can actually identify the particular species of sphagnum to species level. So it gives us a pretty detailed record, a pretty detailed picture of how the bog was growing and developing in response to changing conditions at the surface and in its surroundings. But with the powerful microscope, we can see much more than stems and leaves. We can actually identify the pollen grains that rain down on the bog during all the centuries of its growth. And this gives us a remarkably detailed picture of how the bog surface itself was changing, but more importantly, of how the woodland and forest in the surroundings was changing over time. This pollen record, preserved for us in the upward growing peat of the bogs, provides us with a picture of how the landscape around the bog was changing over the last several millennia. Every species or group of species has its own distinctive pollen grain, and these grains have a very tough outer skin or integument, so that the annual rain of pollen falling on lakes or bogs is preserved in the peat of the bog or the bottom sediment of the lake. The pollen comes mainly from wind-pollinated trees, which produce enormous quantities. So the record in the peat gives us a measure of how the woodland changed over the millennia that followed the retreat of the ice. This series of microscope images shows the pollen grains of elm, hazel, birch, oak, pine and alder, as well as ribwort plantain and bog bean at the bottom. This is the upper part of a pollen diagram from All Saints Bog in Offaly, showing the last 1,000 years or so, beginning at the bottom. The width of the coloured vertical bands representing the different species, mainly of trees, is proportional to the abundance of their pollen at different periods over time. The most striking thing about this particular diagram is a dramatic reduction in the area of woodland, dominated mainly by hazel, beginning late in the 17th century, and the resulting expansion in the area of open land dominated by the grasses of farmland. To begin with, the bogs were confined to depressions and low places in the landscape. But once conditions became suitable for sphagnum to become dominant at the surface, the bog could grow upwards independently of the level of the water table in the surrounding landscape, because sphagnum has the most extraordinary water holding capacity, and it has the chemical ability to maintain conditions in an acidic state in its surroundings, which inhibits the growth of competing vegetation which might otherwise smother the sphagnum.
This enabled the bog to grow upwards indefinitely, so that in time it assumed a domed profile and began to encroach ever further sideways on surrounding land that was covered in forest, swamping and eventually entombing the trees. And where the bog has been stripped away, we can often see the entombed remains of these ancient forests, the trees often bulldozed away, but sometimes still rooted in their original places. They are generally of Scots pine, although oak, yew, and other species are not uncommon. These remains are usually the rooted stumps of Scots pine trees. And where the stems have subsequently been cut across, it's often possible to count the annual growth rings of the tree, and it's also sometimes possible to measure the distances between the individual trees when they're still in their original position. And this enables us to reconstruct in outline the great forest that grew here before it was subsequently entombed by the encroaching bog. Nearly 430 rooted trees of the ancient pine forest, as well as close to 40 fallen trunks, have been studied and measured here at Clongowney and at nearby Drina in South Offaly. Here at Clongowney, 13% of the trees had a diameter of 90 centimetres or over, that is, they were over 200 years old, and 35% had a diameter of 46 centimetres, or over 100 years old. This means that this forest was similar in many respects to the native pinewood stands of present-day Scotland, with a varied age structure and a multi-layered tree canopy. It gives us a glimpse not only of what this area was like all those thousands of years ago, but what cutaway areas such as this could become again in the future, if we take the right decisions now. The oldest tree recorded in the forest at Drina next door was 311 years old. Only the stumps of the trees are still rooted where they grew. The rotting stems have snapped away and can sometimes be found lying beside the anchored stumps. Because it is such a challenging place to live, permanently waterlogged, acidic, generally open and windswept, and seriously nutrient deficient, the bog is a very interesting place in ecological terms, and the plants that grow here need to have special strategies in order to survive. And one of the most interesting of these strategies, which is found in several groups of bog plants, is to become carnivorous. In other words, to rely for their nutrient supply not on the nutrients that they can obtain from the peat soil, which has virtually none, but from the bodies of animals. And of the several groups of insectivorous plants of the bog, the most eye-catching and certainly the most common are the sundews.

The leaves of sundews are covered with tentacles, each with a little knob-like gland at the end that secretes an extremely viscid glue which glistens like dew in the sun and turns the leaf into a very efficient flytrap. When an insect alights on the leaf, the tentacles closest to it bend towards the centre, gradually followed by those further away. Small insects are the usual prey, but creatures as large as dragonflies are sometimes captured. The tentacle glands also secrete a range of enzymes that dissolve all but the skeleton of the victim, and they are also largely responsible for absorbing the resulting fluid. When the prey has been digested, the leaves open out again and secretion slows down so that the leaves can dry out. This means that hard parts, like the chitinous skeleton, can be blown away before the leaf starts to secrete its deceptive dew again. These are the flowers of bladderwort, which lives in pools on the bog and is really hardly recognisable as a flowering plant except when the pale yellow flowers appear at the surface in midsummer. The rest of the plant consists of a series of tiny bladder-like structures arranged along the stems. These bladders are the most fascinating part of the plant. Indeed, they are among the most intricate structures found anywhere in the plant kingdom. At the entrance of each bladder is a little one-way valve or trapdoor with trigger hairs. This valve is structured in such a way that it can only open inwards. When a small creature touches the bristles on the surface of the valve, it opens, and the walls of the bladder are triggered so as to suddenly distend by as much as 80% of their volume, sucking water into the bladder along with the hapless creature that triggered the response. All this happens in 10 to 15 thousandths of a second. Once inside, there is no way out, and the prey is digested by enzymes and acids secreted by the wall of the bladder. The trap is ready for action again between half an hour and 2 hours after it has been sprung. Behind the movement of debris at the surface, you can see the busy movement of numerous microinvertebrates, a populous prey for the plant. Other types of nutrient strategies include symbiotic associations between the plant and specialized fungi in the soil, where the fungus provides the plant with phosphate and nitrogen in exchange for the carbohydrates the photosynthetic plants can manufacture in abundance. Fungi cannot manufacture their own food, but they can harvest its nutrient ingredients efficiently. This is the strategy developed by the several members of the heather family that are such an important part of the bog vegetation. Yet other bog species, such as sedges, like bog cotton, survive by carefully hoarding the meagre nutrient supply they manage to extract from the peat. The sphagnum mosses get their minuscule nutrient requirements from rainfall, for which reason these raised bogs are described as umbrotrophic, umbros being the Greek word for a cloud. Because the bog is such an open place, the animals that live here are much more easily spotted by would-be predators. And the most widely adopted stratagem to avoid being spotted is camouflage. And there are some superb examples, particularly among the insects that live on the bog. None more so, perhaps, than the emperor moth, whose caterpillars resemble the colours and patterns of the heather on which they feed. The eggs are laid in early summer. As it grows, the caterpillar turns from black to green with a black band on each segment, the green areas between with 7 pink or yellow tubercles with tufts of short black bristles. The spiracles through which the caterpillar breathes are bright orange in colour. It is fully grown as the heather begins to flower, and this wonderful display of colour, which would make the insect so conspicuous against a uniform background, enables it to disappear against the green and pink and black of the flowering heather. In autumn, the caterpillar spins a silken sarcophagus inside which its body dissolves
in the amazing transformation of metamorphosis. The pupal case inside has a trapdoor at one end that enables the adult moth to emerge. The forewings of the female have prominent eye spots. The hind wings have a similar eye spot standing out against a broad white band. The female is on the wing only in darkness, but the somewhat less conspicuous male frequently flies by day. It has a most remarkable sense of smell and can locate a female in the darkness from several kilometres away. But the emperor moth is only one, if among the most eye-catching and amazing, of the several hundred or more insect species that live here. Each of these species has its own story to tell, and each one really needs its own 10 minutes to even outline the wonder of its life. Open pools are a characteristic feature of the bog, and these have a varied and fascinating fauna of invertebrates, including many water beetles and bugs, and the bog or raft spider, which lies in wait for unwary insect prey on the margins of the pools. These wet places provide ideal habitat for newts and frogs, and the common lizard, Ireland's only native reptile, is found in drier parts of the bog. Several bird species are at home on the open bog, including the skylark and meadow pipit, and many others occur in the wooded fringes that surround most bogs. This is where you are most likely to hear in summer the parasitic cuckoo, whose favourite host is the meadow pipit. All of this is, to an extent, a thing of the past. The great raised bogs which once covered vast tracts of land in the Midlands have largely disappeared, mainly as a result of industrial mining of their reserves of peat, especially over the last 75 years or so. And it's only in recent decades that we have come to realise and to properly appreciate the extent of what their disappearance represents in terms of lost biodiversity, in ecological terms. In the third part of this series, we'll take a look at what we can do, what we urgently need to do, to look after what little remains of the intact raised bogs, and at what we can do to restore to all the bogs that have been depleted of their peat reserves as much as we can of their biological diversity.

This is the very heart of Boora Bog. Still, when I was born, one of the most extensive, wildest and most undeveloped tracts of raised bog in all of Ireland. And on that account, it is one of the first to be taken over by Borden Mona for the systematic large-scale exploitation of its vast peat resource when Borden Mona was established in 1946. And if we had been standing here in 1946, we would have been standing on the edge of a lake without the slightest sound or sight of human influence on any horizon. But the lake is long gone, because the draining of Loch Boora was the first step in lowering the water table to a degree sufficient for the large peat harvesting machines to move freely across the surface. And the bog itself is now largely cut away. But then, as the years went by, more and more of the half metre to a metre of peat under the bog on the margins of the now drained lake weathered away, revealing this artificial looking ridge of cobbles and small boulders, which became ever clearer as the years went by. At first, this was thought to be a trackway of some kind, but closer examination showed it to be a natural feature, part of a rocky storm beach on the eastern shore of a promontory in a much larger lake than the recently drained modern Loch Boora, a lake that existed here following the Ice Age, long before the raised bogs had started to form. But what utterly astonished the archaeologists who came to investigate in the summer of 1977 was that along this short stretch of storm beach there were the charcoal remains of 14 hearths, or fireplaces, together with hundreds of stone tools and a large number of bones, the leftovers from the meals of the makers of the stone tools. Bones of red deer, wild pig, small animals mostly, along with the bones of fishes and small birds, perhaps ducks, and with scatters of shells of hazelnuts, showing that these too were an important element in the diet of these people. Among the tools were more than 400 blades of chert, simple tools struck from a core such as this, with little evidence of subsequent reworking. But from an archaeological point of view, the most significant tools were more than 200 microliths, the signature tool of the Mesolithic. These microliths are diminutive bladelets and slivers of stone carefully worked along one or both edges and designed to be fitted into slots in wooden hafts in order to provide sharp edges for saw-like tools. Charcoal from the hearths gave a radiocarbon date of between 6,500 and 7,030 BC.

The hearth assemblage at Bura is thought to represent the temporary presence of Mesolithic people with a nomadic lifestyle, organised around the seasonal abundance of the wild plants and animals on which they subsisted, one of several transitory stations in a cyclical seasonal pattern. Up to this, it was thought that the earliest settlers were confined to the northeast coast, while the rest of the island was covered with forest, marsh and bog, and that people were not to be found in the Midlands until the Neolithic period 3,000 years later. What all this shows, very dramatically, is that our human story here in the Midlands unfolds in parallel with the story of the bogs. During the 9 millennia since the peat began to form at Bura, the bogs have recorded not only the story of the changing landscape in its pollen record, but also our human story in the form of artifacts of every kind, belonging to every archaeological period, making the entombing bogs Ireland's greatest repository of archaeological wealth. There are treasures and ornaments of gold and bronze, such as these from the Derin Boy hoard found in a bog near Kilcormac, tools and weapons of iron, trackways of timber and stone constructed to cross the bog and later entombed by its continued upward growth, such as this one leading across the bog to the monastic island of Limonahan. Coins and ceramics, and things like clothes and shoes from ages past, such as these from Corhill Bog, which are rarely preserved in other contexts. Even human bodies. This hand belongs to a man exhumed from the bog at Old Crohan in North Offaly. In Gaelic Ireland, say down to the 17th century, much of Ireland was still forested and woodland was carefully managed. The population was low and there was plenty of timber for carpentry and for firewood. But by the middle of the 19th century, the country had become almost entirely deforested. And increasingly, as timber became scarce and the population rose, people turned to the bogs for their household fuel, the only fuel most people had access to for heating and for cooking. These inroads for fuel on the margins at first had little more impact than nibbles around the edges. And the bogs were so fast it must have seemed to people that they would last forever. But as the decades grew into centuries, these annual incursions, these bite-sized incursions, extended further and further into the bog. Turf was cut with a special turf spade known as a slaan or slane, and saving the turf was backbreaking, labour-intensive work. In more recent years, the use of small tractor-mounted cutting machines did away with the labour of cutting the sods and wheeling them out to dry on the ground. But there was still the hard work of turning the sods, arranging them in little pyramids, an operation known as footing the turf, and then getting the turf home. But keeping warm aside, the bogs had another value in 19th century Ireland, where the existing land bank could not support the burgeoning population, more farmland. In the early 19th century, there were extraordinary examples of bog being turned into productive agricultural land. This is Cran Cree in South Offaly, best known, I suppose, because it is the location for what is surely one of the most spectacular of Offaly's many mushroom stones, those extraordinary lake edge markers that record the position and the geography of the Great Lake that extended across the Midlands in the late Ice Age. But 200 years ago, Cran Cree was raised bog 7 metres deep, in which an area of deepest bog was reclaimed by a forgotten bog colonist and remained good pasture decades after his time, even though it was surrounded on all sides by unreclaimed deep bog. Similar gargantuan efforts at reclamation, mostly piecemeal, but sometimes more ambitious, were widespread, especially where deposits of the lime-rich sand of the eskers that weave between the bogs were close to hand to provide that most essential element for ameliorating the acid peat. Providentially so, as it seemed to many contemporary observers.

0: Down all the centuries during which turf was cut by hand with the slain, or by small machines in more recent decades, apart from these relatively small incursions around the margins of the bogs, the larger bogs were still vast, wild places where you could wander for miles without seeing any sign of the human presence. But in the second half of the 19th century and on into the 20th century, machines and techniques were developed which made the industrial exploitation of large bogs on an extensive scale possible. But here in Ireland, it was only with the establishment of Bord na Mona in 1946 that large-scale exploitation of bogs by machine really got underway. During mechanical harvesting, large-scale milling machines removed the peat centimetre by centimetre across the entire surface of the bog once the surface vegetation has been removed and the bog drained sufficiently for the big machines to travel across it. Then, when the milled peat is dry, it was raked into long ridges that were transported by rail or tractor to make briquettes or for generating electricity. In the short space of 75 years, just my one lifetime, almost all of the great raised bogs were harvested of their economic reserves of peat, and the great mechanical leviathans that made it possible now stand abandoned in rusting graveyards. The coming of Bord na Mona transformed the economy of the Irish Midlands. But there was a price to pay that was far higher than anything we could have anticipated when Bord na Mona was set up in 1946. There was first of all the disappearance of the wild and wonderful places the raised bogs once were, and the extinction of the biodiversity that their disappearance represented. There were damaging impacts to air and water, and something that was scarcely at all recognised in the early decades, because there was almost no awareness of the problem of global warming, was the release into the atmosphere of the carbon dioxide that was stored in the peat, the immense reserve of carbon dioxide that was locked up in the bogs. And the contribution that that makes to one of the greatest problems that we humans have ever had to face. And this is why in 2019, the large-scale industrial exploitation of larger bogs, of bogs over 30 hectares, became illegal. And we're now faced with the challenge not only of finding substitutes for peat, but of regaining that lost biodiversity and restoring to the stripped bogs their lost function of carbon sequestration. Today, only the smallest handful of relatively intact larger raised bogs remain. And the best of these are carefully protected under the umbrella of the government's Living Bog Project. But there's a large number of precious smaller bogs, such as this wonderful example near Coolderry. These are the face banks which mark the limit of incursion by hand cutting. And the pools mark the deep pits from which the turf was cut and saved by hand. And they are being recolonised, as you can see, by a succession of sphagnum species and other plants, and a large number of small animals, which make it a miniature jungle of biodiversity. Over behind me is the area of Old Turbury, where the freshly cut sods were wheeled out and spread to dry. And behind that is an area of still older Turbury, which has been recolonised by trees, and it is a wooded ecological complex of extraordinary vitality. And you can see the way the Scots pines, which are self-seeded and of local provenance, Scots pines have migrated onto the younger Turbury and onto the bog itself. These fringing woods on the earlier workings on the margins of the bogs have developed a new and evolving ecological equilibrium of their own accord since their abandonment no more than two or three generations ago. These areas, where the natural processes of recolonisation have been active longest, are of particular importance
1: because they provide a glimpse of the possibilities for the spontaneous return of a high level of biodiversity in equilibrium with the changing conditions. Many of the older pines in these woods are wonderful, stately trees of great individual presence and local provenance, the descendants of trees that may have been here for countless generations. In certain areas of Old Turbary, hydrological conditions are sometimes more widely suited to sphagnum regeneration, and in the medium to long term, these may extend onto the main area of the bog, wherever conditions are favourable to its re-establishment. When you look at a bog that has recently been stripped of its peat on a large scale, it's easy to think that all has been lost from an ecological point of view. But where the hydrology is favourable, if the drains are blocked and the surface is re-wetted, it may be possible to encourage the regrowth of the sphagnum that is so essential to restoration of the bog. But if that living layer of sphagnum at the surface has been lost, this is often very difficult to achieve in practice. But even though it may not be possible to restore actively growing bog to these vast areas of industrial cutaway, these are areas of great ecological resilience. As soon as the machines withdraw, plants begin to invade to colonize the bare peat surface, and in time, an ecological mosaic of great biological diversity begins to develop. This will be mainly woodland, but interspersed with smaller areas of marsh, fen and bog where conditions are wetter. Richly biodiverse, areas to be cared for and preserved for this reason and because of what they can contribute to the experience of people who will visit them in the decades and centuries to come. The preservation and management of this new wild habitat mosaic is one of the great positive opportunities we now have to recover much of the biodiversity and carbon sequestration function of the raised bogs of long ago, in a future world where global warming and the loss of biodiversity will be among the greatest challenges we face.

name.

0: ever thankful.
1: Hello, Meg. Oh, hello. Hello, Megs.
2: I hear.
1: Yeah? Hear better?
2: Yeah.
1: Oh, yeah. I can now hear myself a bit better. That was Gnavia, who was my new find from Rewire.
2: I was going to ask, was that a Rewire find?
1: It was the only thing I think I saw, and I was like, oh my God. And it was in the church, Luthersa Kirk, you know, the one just near the Grote Markt. Just the one that's like so huge with the ceiling, and she was there with three band members, and it was like around 11 on the Saturday night, and it was just, we walked in and we weren't there at the beginning, we just got some falafel because we were really hungry, and then walked in and just sat, and we were just like, ah, it was so, like, her voice was like butter, it was unreal, it was, and she was like illuminated from the back by purple lights, and then Felix and Nick weirdly walked in a bit later, and then they walked, and we said, I just suddenly looked left, and there were Felix and Nick just standing there. I was like, what? And they were like, oh my God. So we had this like really beautiful like mid-show moment, and they were like, oh my God. Like Felix after was like, I think I might be spiritual. I was like, okay. Or religious. I was like, okay. I think they were having a good mushroom moment as well. Okay. But
2: I mean, it all makes sense.
1: Yeah, I know. I only found that out yesterday, but that does make sense now. But yeah, it was really beautiful. Gnavia, I think she's Indian, but she lives in Berlin.
2: Okay. And the instruments, how many instruments are they?
1: There was a double bass, and then there's a guy on percussion. There were three that she was playing with, and then I can't remember what the other musician was playing. Harp.
2: Oh, wow.
1: Yeah, harp, double bass, and maybe guitar and, like, drum. Some more percussion-y stuff. And it was just so slow, and she spoke in between each song with, like, such, like, care. And she was really funny. She was, like, she sang a Palestinian poem over a song, and then afterwards she's like, I always like to, like, find my husband in the crowd after I play the song. So, you know, Felix, I always like to look for him. And then, like, she's like, normally I could see him, you know? He's probably wearing black, and I don't know, but maybe he's out with Johan and Joram having dinner. She went on this whole rant about her husband Felix for quite a long time. And then I can remember speaking to someone and like, oh yeah, she does that. Apparently every show she talks about her husband.
2: It's maybe a comfort place in a way.
1: Yeah, I think
2: just
1: so.
2: Easy, you know, you need to make chat, so
1: yeah, maybe she wants to pick him up because he's also her manager, and he works in the music industry. He is Niels Fram's manager.
2: Ah,
1: it's called Felix Grimm. And so she can have it, as the only time she's been on tour is when she was the supporting act for Niels.
2: Cool.
1: And Niels he produced her album.
2: Okay.
1: Yeah,
2: wow, super cool.
1: It's quite cool. But Felix is like, yeah, so Felix does her and him. I don't know about other artists, but...
2: But her music sounds mostly like this song, or is...
1: This album is quite similar in this vibe. And then I was listening to another one, which is a bit more louder and a bit stronger vocally. But I haven't listened to all her albums yet. I kind of really like this one. Mm-hmm. And also Scarlett, she wanted to buy the album, but she left the next day, so then I bought it for her. But then we've got the vinyl at home, and it's a vinyl of this one. And I was like, can I play it before I give it back to you? And she's like, yes. So I've just been listening to it also on repeat at home. So that's the only one I've really tuned into yet. But it's really...
2: really nice. I'm going to check it out.
1: Yeah, it's beautiful. Also, she was pregnant. She was wearing this long white robe. And she's saying that she hasn't ever not toured since she was 16 or 17. And so she's going to have the first time in her life where she's not going to tour for a bit and not take any planes, because I think she's always flying places to perform. Wow. So it's kind of crazy. But I don't know how old she is. I don't know anything about her apart from her husband's called Felix Grimm. Now you know.
2: You're a lot of her
1: now
2: husband.
1: You know her husband's name. And I assume her name is Gnavia. But I don't know if that's just her artist name.
2: Mm-hmm.
1: But yeah.
2: Anyway, Gnavia Grimm. Felix Grimm. Brim.
1: Grimm.
2: Grimm.
1: Yeah. I think two M's for some reason in my head, but I don't know.
2: I would imagine two M's.
1: Right?
2: Like Brothers Grimm.
1: Yeah. Yeah. Otherwise, one, then it's just you're grim. Like with one M.
2: With one M, it's just like you're grim. But two M makes it a name.
1: Exactly. But maybe his brother's grim, maybe that's why. But I haven't seen it written, so that was just really how visually I saw it. But there's actually nothing that I've based that on, apart from maybe what you said.
2: Yeah. I don't know. I feel like I must have seen it. I do feel like a double M.
1: Yeah.
2: Yeah.
1: It's quite a nice name, Felix Grimm.
2: It is. It's a really good name.
1: It feels like a character from a book, like a Roald Dahl book or something.
2: Mm. Felix Grimm. What does he do?
1: I think he's a bit naughty.
2: Yeah. Cheeky, mischievous a little bit.
1: Yeah, there's a little bit of a dark side.
2: There always is.
1: Mm. But like, I don't know. What is it? Maybe he makes products and sells them on the black market.
2: I was imagining him like a wee boy. So for me, I'm like, oh. He's got these like inventions that are...
1: I think inventions, but things but don't
2: like
1: really work.
2: Yeah, they're like slightly dark.
1: They never do what they say they're going to do, but they do other things and then the person has to deal with the aftermath.
2: Yeah.
1: Oh, quite fun.
2: Felix Grimm.
1: Yeah.
2: What are you up to?
1: I think we could write a book, Max. Yeah. But you didn't go to Greenwire?
2: Greenwire.
1: I was about to mix Green Man and Rewire. That's so weird. But you didn't go to Rewire.
2: No, I've not been since that first time we went.
1: Yeah. Because we bumped into each other in the festival. We went to something together in that church. I remember that. That was Tata or Elena, maybe. I don't remember.
2: It was the woman with these like long strings.
1: Oh, in that other church. Oh my God,
2: that's
1: yes.
2: The one I'm thinking. Oh.
1: Yeah, no, I'm thinking the one closer to the grey space is the one I was thinking of.
2: Okay.
1: You're thinking, yeah, that was.
2: I feel like that's the only church I was in.
1: We definitely went into another one.
2: We went downstairs and it was like the forest.
1: That's still in that same church.
2: Gosh, still in the same church.
1: Maybe you didn't go to that church.
2: Maybe, I don't know. Then I don't feel like I went to another church.
1: Maybe we walked around the street together. Anyway, I remember being in that vicinity with you and Thomas for sure. But maybe we didn't go in it. But what are you listening to at the moment?
2: I don't feel like I've been listening to anything at the moment. I've been listening to Louis Theroux's podcast.
1: Oh, he's got a new TV interview show as well, hasn't he? On
2: yeah,
1: Netflix,
2: I haven't
1: maybe.
2: Seen it. This like Manosphere one or something.
1: Yeah, I haven't looked into it, but someone said they were watching it and kind of enjoying it. So,
2: yeah, okay. I want to watch it. My sister said it was quite good.
1: Really? Okay. But you're listening to his podcast?
2: Yeah, I mean, it was just something to listen to while I was walking. Mm. Yeah, but it's not pretty, I mean, there's not really much to say. It wasn't...
1: Who is he talking to? What's he talking about? Is he alone?
2: It's like he interviews, like, a celebrity or someone. So I listened to FK Twigs.
1: Oh, what's she like?
2: She was quite guarded. So there Louis Theroux was always like really trying to get her to like give wait was it her no it wasn't her it was oh my god Little Sims. That's who I was thinking of.
1: Oh, I love
2: I think there
1: Sims.
2: Was a FK Twigs, but I don't remember it, but it was Little Sims. She was really she's funny and yeah, interesting, but she was also very guarded. So, like, there were songs about, like, where she'd written about, like, her family or her things falling apart, like, professionally, or, like, people, like, backstabbing or whatever. And Louis Theroux is trying to, like, but can you tell me the name of, like, who that is? And she's just, like, silence.
1: Really?
2: You're not going to get that out with me.
1: She's good at holding her ground.
2: Yeah.
1: She's very cool. I saw her at Glastonbury. Mm. She was amazing. 2024, so 2 years ago, but she was so she was on Pyramid, the main stage. She's like, I know she was so cool, and she was like, I'm so proud to be here, like really owned, like also, getting to where she got to, which was really nice. I don't think people do that often. Be like, I feel so proud of myself to have got to where I've got. I'm so happy to be here. Like this festival, amazing. Like it was just really like joyous and positive. And she's an amazing performer. Like she's. Yeah. It feels very natural and great. She looked great. It was great.
2: Yeah. I mean, I really enjoy her music. I feel like she always is dressed great.
1: Mm-hmm. She gets dressed by quite a lot of like fashion.
2: Yeah.
1: Like I saw her being like always looking really cool.
2: Yeah, very cool. Annoyingly cool.
1: Yeah. Also, she was in a... Because I've watched her in... Top Boy.
2: Oh, yeah.
1: Love her. Shelley. That's her name. In that. And then she's also in something recently I saw as well. But I can't remember. But I also like that I get to see her on TV. It's really nice.
2: She's really like, she does it all.
1: Yeah. She does. And she did really well in the Brit Awards last year, no? She got like best album. I feel like she's just on her like...
2: Yeah. But not in a way that feels like too much.
1: No.
2: But it does feel like, yeah.
1: She's doing a lot.
2: She's doing a lot.
1: Yeah. That's cool. Maybe listen to that one.
2: Yeah.
1: With Lue.
2: Lue. Oh, that's it. Yeah. I don't have any headphones at the moment.
1: What happened?
2: Headphones. My in-ear ones broke. And then I had new over-the-ear ones. But Thomas had the same ones and his broke. So he started using mine. So he always has them. So, and then I just have the ones I use for running, which are like, they sit, they're like meant to be like bone conductor ones, but they're not really good. They're good for if you're running or like exercising, but it's not really how you want to like listen to music.
1: Because they don't work as well, or just not so comfortable?
2: Just don't work so well, or like if you're out, like the whole point is that you can hear everything around you. But then if I'm out and I can like, it's really hard to hear music over.
1: Yeah.
2: There's only some certain stuff that works really well when you're on like a main road or something.
1: Okay.
2: Yeah. So everything just sort of...
1: And your bike's broken?
2: Yeah. My tire burst again. So it burst like 3 weeks ago.
1: What?
2: 2 weeks ago. And I just put off getting it fixed for ages. I just couldn't be bothered. And last, like literally on... What day is it? Friday. I think on Sunday or Saturday, I finally took it to get fixed. And then yesterday... It burst again. And I literally heard it. I heard like a pop. But I didn't. I thought maybe, oh no, I just heard a pop. But then by the time I got to my studio, it was like completely flat. And then I had to walk it the rest of the way. And like the whole tire and like band has like come off.
1: But then what? Is it something in the tire, not the inner tube? Because when you got it fixed, what did they replace?
2: The inner tube.
1: Mm. Okay, so it must be something in the tire.
2: But when it popped this time, I was like, I don't know if the counselor or something had been doing like cleaning something. There was all this like muck and like stones on the feet pad. So I had to go over this, like it was like gravel, and I don't know if there was maybe glass in it as well. And also like after the marathon, there was just like glass everywhere.
1: Really?
2: Yeah. And around like black and like, I don't know. There's just always glass around there. So it's always a nightmare too.
1: Oh, because when you're going to school.
2: Yeah.
1: Oh, Megs.
2: So annoyed. And now it's at my studio, which is the most annoying,
1: because there's no bike place near there.
2: No, so and I'm also not there.
1: Yeah.
2: So I need to go there to take it somewhere.
1: I feel like you and bikes just
2: don't. Me and my green one were great until it got stolen.
1: Yeah, that was a really good one.
2: It was a good bike,
1: except your cable ties.
2: Yeah, this one's a bit cable tied. 19.
1: Oh, I loved it at the back, all the different times you've done it.
2: No, it's at the front. I had to keep this thing that holds the wheel on.
1: Oh, yeah.
2: No, the thing that holds the, I don't know, the bit thing that holds a bit up. Yeah, the guard up's broken.
1: Ah, so then that's rubbing against the wheel?
2: No, because I've cable tied it all in place. It's got a new structure.
1: Oh, God. But how did that come off? Just came off?
2: It just rusted so much that it snapped.
1: But I don't understand, like, you bought the bike, right?
2: Yeah.
1: So surely this thing shouldn't, and you didn't buy it that long ago?
2: Like 2 years.
1: Okay.
2: But it was already like secondhand, and like they just painted over the rust.
1: Okay.
2: When I bought it.
1: Okay, they hadn't treated it or anything.
2: So it's just been rusting, and then it's just got worse because it's just like sitting outside all the time.
1: Yeah. But I felt like the speed at which it rusts, like it must be they haven't used good material quality in the beginning, then it's rusted, then they painted over it, and then it just rusts again. So it's just very fast.
2: Yeah.
1: Okay.
2: Just should have bought a better bike.
1: Yeah, but you think you're buying an okay bike, I guess, if you don't see it.
2: I mean, I kind of knew, because I could see the silver on the handlebars was like this matte silver, and it's like all bumpy underneath. So I knew they'd painted over, but I just needed a bike.
1: Okay.
2: And I was just Yeah, I just needed a bike.
1: What would be your ideal bike?
2: My green bike. Lime green. I like the reverse brake. Yeah, that's it.
1: Just that.
2: Yeah.
1: Just your old bike, really.
2: Just my old bike. I still look out for it sometimes, but I'm yet to find it.
1: What about online? Or something similar?
2: Yeah, I did look for a while, but I think it was actually a child's bike.
1: New one?
2: The green one.
1: Oh.
2: Because all the ones I found that are that have the same markings are quite small. I mean, it was a bit small for me, I think, actually.
1: Really? I didn't notice, but... It's like it had blue on the frame.
2: Yeah, there was like some sort of like sprinkly pattern or like pattern.
1: A couple
2: or
1: of words, no?
2: Yeah.
1: Yeah. Remember it quite well. I mean, you did have it for quite a long time.
2: Yeah. It was the first one I ever bought as well, because I only had the swap feet when we were in Eindhoven.
1: Ah, so you bought that and you bought it here?
2: Yeah.
1: I forgot you had the swap feet.
2: Yeah.
1: I mean, maybe that's a good...
2: No, I can't go back.
1: No?
2: I can't go back.
1: At least then you have to deal with all this stuff happening all the time. I know, but it's
2: like... When I stopped, I think it was like 15 euros a month. I think it's more than that now.
1: Oh, really?
2: It's quite a lot.
1: Okay, they've changed. Okay. Well... Maybe we can put our heads together and I can help you. I wouldn't say I'm like a bike shopper expert, but I'm up for like putting, well, I know maybe you want to fix your bike you've got, but
2: let's find a bike you really want. I do feel like this one is cursed.
1: Yeah.
2: Like this one's just been giving me bother since I bought it. So I need to get it fixed because I need a bike right now.
1: Yeah.
2: I am in the market for a better one.
1: Yeah.
2: Yeah. I just need to find a second-hand shop that I trust.
1: Yeah.
2: I think.
1: I don't know if it's like they do... There's one in Middellandstraat, which I cycle past every day. Quite near Heimrad's single. And they always have ones outside. I don't know if they do... I'll check more closely, but they always have bikes outside, and I don't know if they're second-hand, but I'll check them. Because they look quite nice, their bikes, but I never have, like... haven't gone to look for myself, but... That's one place. And then there's a place on a newer Binnenweg where I always feel they have some bikes there.
2: I found the closest bike shop to my studio. It's not so far. It's like 15 minute walk. But it looks like it's maybe quite big. It's because it's in the warehouse, kind of like on the water. So I'm going to see. And I think they also sell some. So I'm going to have a wee nosy there and see if maybe they have something. Or just maybe not for now, but...
1: Yeah. Oh, Megs.
2: Yeah.
1: I feel for you, though. It's not nice.
2: It's very frustrating.
1: Mm-hmm. Reoccurring.
2: Yeah. And I just saw that the metro between the stop that I go on at and work is currently not running until the 4th of May.
1: That's 2 weeks.
2: Yeah.
1: So how are you going to get to work?
2: I'm going to have to go and get... I really need to get my bike fixed tomorrow. That's like the extra motivation I needed to...
1: To actually
2: I really
1: do
2: need
1: it.
2: To go and do it.
1: And is that bike shop open?
2: I hope so.
1: Saturday will be.
2: Yeah.
1: Yeah.
2: Yeah.
1: Okay, good luck. If not, you're going to have to get a bus or a tram and then a tram.
2: God.
1: God, please, no.
2: Awful.
1: Yeah. And have you been doing anything in your studio? Oh, how's work? What's been happening in Meg's life since we last chatted?
2: Not much. I didn't get the PhD.
1: Oi.
2: But that's okay.
1: Yeah. Did they give any feedback?
2: No. There's a lot of applications. It's like over 90.
1: Whoa. Yeah. For one position?
2: Yeah. So, but I'm also fine.
1: Yeah.
2: Yeah.
1: But it's cool that, because like last time I saw it, you were really like excited by it. So I feel like it's like a new path.
2: Yeah.
1: For you. That like maybe you, yeah, if you find another one that suits... Because before, you'd never spoken about a PhD.
2: Yeah, I'd thought about it, but I'd never really like looked into it in so much detail.
1: Mm-hmm.
2: But yeah, I'm keeping my eye out a bit more now than I was. But I'm not like actively searching. I think if anything, it also just made me realise that that I just want a bit more or something different.
1: Mm-hmm.
2: So it's also just... Maybe it was just that also.
1: Mm-hmm.
2: So it doesn't
1: also act. Excited to be working towards something, I think.
2: Yeah.
1: Like, it's always nice to have like a deadline and a like structure and a purpose.
2: Yeah. and to think about things differently and think about what you want. But I've been talking to Eloise about maybe doing like a development. Mondrian have like a development voucher. So to maybe do mentorship with her. Like, I mean, her mentoring me, not me mentoring her. So that feels quite good also.
1: That's great.
2: Yeah.
1: In just generally or in your practice or like with a specific project?
2: In my practice, and we haven't decided exactly what for. Mm-hmm. But I think generally, yeah, making a plan and how to sustain, just working through my practice and how to sustain my practice and figuring out what I want to focus on,
1: mm-hmm.
2: and how to continue to do it in a way that feels right for my work and not just following something because you feel like you have to.
1: Mm-hmm. You mean following in the studio things you have to or like?
2: Or how externally. I feel like a career should go or like this kind of thing.
1: Mm-hmm.
2: Yeah, figuring out what I want my artist career to look like how to actually do that and not just take things because they come or,
1: mm-hmm.
2: yeah.
1: That's cool.
2: Yeah. And also maybe, and I think that this year is my deadline for like the artist start. Because design school and blah, blah, blah. Mm-hmm. So I think like the exhibition in Tilburg counts as like my
1: first time.
2: First. I'm an artist.
1: Mm-hmm.
2: So then that would be like I think that was December 2022.
1: Okay. Yeah. So you got to apply this year.
2: Yeah.
1: Yeah.
2: So then also maybe just working towards that. So like speaking with her to help me have a plan of how I want to develop.
1: Yeah.
2: That then becomes the bones of this.
1: I mean, that's kind of nice because then you do two things. You think about your practice ahead and also with a funding application that could maybe help you do that.
2: Yeah.
1: But when you say like what you want it to be, what would be what you would, like what would that, I don't quite understand like what that could, how you structure how your artist practice to be.
2: Well, like I really like how to, for example, make my work public. Like I've never really done an exhibition that I enjoy,
1: mm-hmm.
2: or not that I don't enjoy, but that really like gave me something like that felt valuable or like genuine to my work in a way. And I just feel like there has to be more than that.
1: Mm-hmm.
2: Like the way my work becomes public surely has to also, not every time I get that, sometimes it's not that, but surely there has to be something in that process of making your work public that enriches it or bring like you find enjoyable or that changes the work or that has the work looked or be perceived differently because of how someone else has added something to it or mm-hmm. the narrative that they give to it or like this.
1: Mm-hmm.
2: So
1: have you ever had something like that?
2: No, I feel like it's just always like my work is just there and then someone else's work is just here and it's just not like, yeah, enriching.
1: Mm-hmm. For you and for the audience, do you think?
2: Yeah, I don't really know. I mean, maybe the audience enjoy it, but maybe it's also because a lot of these shows, I also wonder whether I enjoy them as an audience.
1: Mm-hmm.
2: So, I just don't feel like my work is like really singing there.
1: Mm-hmm.
2: Or that you're like, when I put my work together, my practice is so studio based, like just to be in my space, and the works take so long that they're like constantly changing with what's around them, and once they're done they're also often out, and then like little arrangements come out, and the making sense of them often happens like afterwards when they're in connection with other little bits of pieces. And I don't know, I feel like the format of the shows I've been in is often just like taking one thing, and then you have the one thing, and then there's a narrative put on it, either mine or that comes from like the overall of this is all about memory or this is all about, I don't know, sadness or whatever. And then, mm-hmm. I don't know, it's just not like, I don't know.
1: Yeah, that's really cool to figure out or think about.
2: Yeah, yeah. So it's something maybe that we is yeah. like maybe the exhibition. Well, the format of the an exhibition can be different.
1: Yeah.
2: Or maybe it's also figuring out different formats of showing my work, or like mm-hmm. how to make my studio open, or how to make bring the audience to my work in a different way.
1: Yeah.
2: So yeah, I think that's quite a large question for me, how to share my work in a way that really feels genuine to my work and process.
1: Yeah, that makes sense for you.
2: Yeah.
1: Which often it doesn't, yeah. If it's just isolated items rather than everything. Yeah, it's interesting doing Art Rotterdam, because that was like exhibition format, and I exhibited my linos, and it was really nice to do, and it was a really nice experience, but it was I just realized it's not the world that I want my I don't feel connected to that. Well, it's not that Prospects was, or the Mondrian exhibition was kind of gallery, it's kind of gallery-esque because you're with the galleries, but I just realized that I was so much more excited about hosting an event in the studio and having people come, and it being more like a bigger thing than just the work itself, but also the work being part of that, and having different engagement with the people who see it rather than people walking by, maybe having a chat, maybe not, and then just moving on. Like that just, it just didn't feel engaging at all, or like exciting. I had some nice conversations with people, but I don't know. It's really. And that's like quite an extreme, I guess it's quite extreme because it's in like a period of time, you're like feeling quite exposed, you're like part of a, I don't know, there's like, you know, you're standing by your work, and it's like, we never had a graduation, but what I kind of experienced is maybe what a graduation would be like, where you're like kind of around your work waiting to see if that person might want to learn more, talk about it more, or if like they just want to look and then leave. So those kind of feelings and thoughts, and then afterwards I was just like, yeah, just really certain for me that I know I don't want to share my work in this way, or this way doesn't feel exciting to me. Maybe like sometimes it makes sense, like the linos, they can be, because they are quite visual, they're visual, there's not much more to them, they can work, but it was really interesting to feel.
2: I really know what you mean. I did a new designers after I graduated from Glasgow, and it was the same thing, because it's like a fair, like it's just a fair for design. In this case, it was for art, and you just stand by your work. I don't know. I hated it. It was also for me really unfulfilling and super exposing. Like, I don't know. Just ugh. I don't. And even like, and as an audience member, I also don't enjoy it. I feel bad that I'm not giving everyone the attention, but also you all, someone standing next to their work looking at me is also really intense and quite like. You feel like you're meant to have a reaction to everything. So then you also, I'm like, well, I stop looking at stuff because I don't want to have to feel like I have to have a reaction to everything. Or sometimes I just want to have a thought but not have to have a conversation about it. It's quite like, and then also these places are so big that at a certain point you're also tired and you're dealing with people.
1: It's a lot.
2: Yeah. It's a lot on both sides.
1: So it's the thing of performing. Like it didn't feel like a natural way for me to host my work.
2: Yeah.
1: And that's the way to talk about it, to feel excited to share it with somebody. At moments I could do it, but also it depends on the energy of the other person. And like how they, if they ask a question or how it's approached. It's, yeah, it's really, it's funny, isn't it? It's, but maybe, yeah, I'm excited because I feel, now I think about it, it has always been, a few of your works have been together, but I've never, as you say, like have this kind of, the storyline or things coming together in like a collective. It's always been, has been quite one. I'm thinking of things they did at opening and then at Brutus you had a few, but still they're part of the same family, right? The works, but
2: there they felt so, I don't know, lifeless or something. I don't know. I think it's maybe it's also just who I work with and how I where they're shown and all this kind of stuff. Because it's always been group shows also. And like openings I did enjoy because it felt it like, I mean, it was very short, but then it also just felt like it was with you and people, like if there was an energy to putting it together. Yeah. I think maybe that's also part of it. It's like this energy of putting it together. And so often these like bigger ones, it feels like, I don't know, there's the idea of the show, and then there's the need for work to be in the show in order for it to exist.
1: Mm-hmm.
2: And you just kind of feel like a participant, but it doesn't
1: transaction.
2: It feels transactional, but it doesn't feel like the work is like, if it wasn't my work, it would be someone else's. So it's
1: it's a bit more businessy, or like also the way that a gallery or in that position, then the work is held to have like a certain importance. I think I don't like, mm-hmm. I find that uncomfortable, or like it's been the gallery owner, kind of their selection, like that added like layer of another person's narrative, which is, I understand it, but then maybe it's what you're saying, like feels a bit disconnected from you. It's like, it's not really to do with you anymore. It's to do with them and their curation collection. Which I feel, I mean, I haven't really had that experience, but I imagine I wouldn't want, probably not want to do that. Yeah. Also, well, I guess I did have a bit of experience of the Linos being at Phoebus.
2: Mm-hmm.
1: And that was, it wasn't in like a curated show by Miriam, but in the draw project. And that was also funny because it's like there in a draw, the works are there in the draw, but like then I wasn't really part of it. And I also found that it was like, cool, it's there, but I had no connection. And I don't know what this brings me.
2: Yeah, exactly.
1: And I don't know what I bring it.
2: Yeah.
1: Which I also don't like. Like the people who see it, I'm not there when they see it. And it's not about me physically or me. It's also like the work can be by itself, but I don't know, there's something, the energy, the excitement, the spark, the kind of other element that maybe we enjoy. It's gone.
2: Yeah.
1: Very cool. Also nice to work with a curator. I've always thought that'd be a really nice thing to do, because the way they can help frame, or the way they see things differently, I think could be really help one see their practice and the way they can frame it, and clarity around it, I can imagine, could come.
2: Yeah. Yeah, it's one of the main things I said. There was like questions I answered, and one of those, like, what are these things do you feel like you want help with? And one of them was clarity. And I was like, mm-hmm. Yes.
1: Yeah.
2: I don't know. I feel like that's... It's also... She was talking about it because she had been reading... So Eloise has been doing her own mentorship, receiving mentorship for, like, business and... And then she was reading something from the Culture Funds or something like this that was saying that, like, sort of middle artists, so, like, you're not really emerging anymore and you're not, like, established... And it's generally around this kind of age, or like 5-6 years after you graduate kind of thing. There's like dropping numbers or something like this.
1: Oh, really?
2: And there's like less support for them.
1: Because at the beginning you get a lot, and then maybe when you're more established and okay,
2: then things come, but there's this like, gap in the middle. And I think I also really, you feel that, because like after you graduate, everything's like new and you're like, wow, I'll just do everything. Like,
1: mm-hmm.
2: You just say yes to everything and you just apply to every open call regardless of really thinking whether it's right for you or not.
1: Mm-hmm.
2: And then you kind of, I get to now and it's like, I want to continue my practice. But then it's not just about doing everything and anything anymore. You start becoming a bit more discerning. You have to start making decisions about how you sustain it, and...
1: Mm-hmm.
2: It's not always clear you have to make a decision, but it's not always clear what the options are.
1: Mm-hmm.
2: Yeah.
1: Also, because there's the funding route, there's a commission route, there's being a part of a gallery route. I don't know. I don't think I've ever consciously thought about which route I'm doing. Kind of just bumble along a little bit.
2: Yeah.
1: And it's kind of more for me for like, okay, I want to do this. I have this idea. I've got this project. Okay, how can I make it happen? So do I need funding? Is it something that I can collaborate with a space for? But yeah, that's interesting. The kind of middle bit, I guess, we're coming into that now. So,
2: And I also feel like we're in slightly different situations, because your practice and your freelance, and there's space for you to be much more flexible in where you are and what you do. and for projects to seep into each other and for things to grow in this way. And for me, it's really like two blocks. Like I have my work and I have my practice, mm-hmm. and they're quite separate. So then it's also a question for me of like, do I want to continue with work? Yeah, or not, or to what extent, or mm-hmm. is that really what I want? Do I want it to be these two separate things, or do I want to be 100% sustained from my practice, but then mm-hmm. that also impacts decisions or like this kind of stuff. So it's also, yeah, around that, like,
1: yeah. And how does also one make that decision on no? Because if you stopped your work, okay, you try it out. But also if you get another job that maybe feels more close, I don't know, it's like, yeah, how does it's a bit scary maybe, because yeah. it's like you're going to have a little bit of a void, and now having a void financially is quite tricky.
2: Yeah.
1: Or anytime it's tricky, but like, I know maybe when we're a bit more like, we know we have these fixed outgoings every month. Yeah.
2: But I mean, I do like having, something fixed.
1: Mm.
2: I do enjoy my work most of the time. But I would be happy if I could do it 2 days a week and know that I would have a certain amount of income coming from my art mm-hmm. practice that would make up that 1 day shortfall, then I would prefer to do that.
1: Yeah.
2: Because
1: now it's more, yeah, 3 days and then two, yeah, it's not enough time maybe for you.
2: Yeah, it's a studio. Little bit like yeah. on the edge.
1: Yeah. Yeah, and then being freelance, I find it's good because I do can just design my time, but sometimes things can creep in all the time.
2: Mm-hmm.
1: So that's kind of the difference maybe. Also, you go Monday, Tuesday, Wednesday, you know your times, you know when you got to be there, you know when you don't have to be tuned on, whereas I can be strict about that, but like, these are the times I work, but often things come up. And also, yeah. I tried to at one point be like, yeah, I don't want to work on WhatsApp, so can everything be over email? But it's just not plausible for like running the lecture series, because that's just where everyone communicates.
2: Yeah.
1: So you can't avoid seeing the message on a day. Yeah. And I also do message on like when something comes to me. I guess that's the kind of benefit then I don't feel that I have to be really strict around when I'm communicating things. I'm just like, okay, come to me now, I'm just going to write it. So I guess it does work both ways. But yeah. It is funny, the design of our time. Okay, that sounds weird.
2: sounds very deep.
1: Yeah, it sounds like big.
2: The design of our time.
1: The design of our time. But like, that's what I always say to people. I really enjoy that I get to be in charge of my time.
2: Yeah.
1: I think that's one of my things I really value most about this part of my life. And I know that maybe it won't be like that forever. So I just like, it feels really... Yeah, it feels really, I don't know what it feels like, just not fun, but like not special. I don't know, it just feels good.
2: Yeah.
1: Feels good.
2: It's yours.
1: Yeah, it's mine.
2: Time is performing for you.
1: Yeah, not always, not but. Always.
2: But trying.
1: But like there are different levels of that, right? Like the outer layer, yes, and then sometimes on the inner layers, no, but then shifting. Trying to describe something to you that I'm only just trying to imagine.
2: Figure for yourself.
1: Figure for myself, yeah. but yeah. Oh, that's really exciting. I hope you... So you're applying now?
2: Yeah, we're just figuring out the...
1: The forms.
2: Yeah. The form of how we're going to work together and what on. And then I can write the application. Okay.
1: That's really fun.
2: Yeah.
1: Nice to do it together already as well.
2: Yeah.
1: It's nice.
2: Yeah, it's good. It's good.
1: So we have a new resident, Dan, in the studio who's doing a project around... he's doing many projects, but he was talking about people's keys.
2: Oh.
1: And I was telling him about the shimmer key.
2: Yeah.
1: And so I said, oh, maybe I didn't... this was a while ago. Maybe I should remind him. Maybe I was like, this is key in Rotterdam that there's only one, and everyone who needs it has to go and take it or meet the other person to get it, and then they go, and then they're the next person, then whoever needs it next has to go and get it. And he was like, I was like, it's a good, really laborious key.
2: It's really, we work for this key.
1: Yeah, but there's just so many, in my mind, I'm like, there's so many solutions to this, but
2: no one
1: wants to change it.
2: But what's the solution?
1: Putting it in a safe lock in front of the building.
2: They aren't allowed to put a safe lock on the building because it's listed.
1: But put it on like a bike thing nearby.
2: Yeah. But then you could just saw the, I don't know. Yeah.
1: Or maybe not near the building, but like somewhere
2: nearby
1: in the vicinity.
2: Yeah.
1: But not obvious.
2: Anyway. It's never going to happen.
1: Or get a few more.
2: It's every time it comes up, it's just like, we can't. And then it never happens.
1: Okay.
2: It's not been so bad lately because other people haven't been hosting. Or the people who have been hosting is like Eloise or their intern or I don't know. But they have a key that they have a key. So they don't need the key that I have. So for the last few weeks I've not actually had to
1: Oh really?
2: Bring it to anyone. But the last

0: thought, that's fucking key.
1: But then do you always have to go and, what's the like protocol or like the etiquette? Like the person needing it always has to go and get it, or do people, is
0: no,
1: it like
0: we tend to be a bit like
1: halfway.
0: Yeah. And okay. It also depends. Often people will drop it for me at school.
1: That's good.
0: Because it's really central. Yeah. So it's easier for everyone than going to wherever you live. One of the girls studies, and she's doing a master's at the Pizza Art. So then she's also generally in the vicinity. Yeah, so there's like certain places or like sometimes when my studio was more central, then they would often put it in the letterbox there, because then we didn't have to actually meet, but it could just like happen.
1: It's delivered.
0: Yeah.
1: Is that when you've got the envelope, the envelopes from?
0: Yeah.
1: Okay.
0: Still got my envelopes.
1: Yeah? Are they still delivered in an envelope? Is it still?
0: Not so much recently, because they're not going in the letterbox. So it tends to only really come in an envelope if it's going in the letterbox.
1: But at school, where's it dropped?
0: I mean, like, if I'm there, or they come up to the fabric station and just give it to one of my colleagues, and then and then I get it. And no one ever asked me, what's this key for? I'm like,
1: really?
0: Are you not wondering why I'm always randomly meeting students or like...
1: To get a key.
0: To get a key. It's really funny.
1: Not curious.
0: Not curious at all.
1: That's weird. I'd definitely be curious.
0: Yeah.
1: I definitely asked that question quite early on.
0: What is this key about?
1: Yeah, also if it's happened like 2 or 3 times, like maybe first time I'd be like, whatever. But like, yeah, if it's like a recurring feature of the space. Yeah. Maybe one day you should be like, do you guys want to know what this key's about?
0: I also can't be bothered telling you, so it's fine. I can be quite like a standoff, like, not standoffish. A bit, like, they ask me, like, how was your weekend? I'm like, it was good. I don't know.
1: Yeah.
0: Yeah. Don't, so maybe they just like...
1: Don't entertain, just...
0: Yeah. Sometimes I do, but I can't always be bothered.
1: Yeah, fair enough.
0: So maybe they're like, oh, if I ask about this key, she's just going to say...
1: It's just my key.
0: Just my key.
1: You could be really like annoying about it. But it's just a key. It's just a key.
0: Do you want to know about my key? Yeah, tell me about the key. It's just my key.
1: What's it, that like facetious? Is that what you call...
0: Maybe...
1: And I feel like there's like a adjective for that kind of like, or not I don't know, anyway, sorry, it's not important. There's a word for that feeling.
0: Yeah.
1: Oh,
0: fly.
1: Yeah, I just noticed a few dead ones as well, little flies.
0: It's the season.
1: And we've had loads of little oh my god, what are they called? They're like red brown ones. They're like small ones.
0: Ladybugs?
1: No, like the ones that love like food, or if you haven't, if you leave like a beer bottle.
0: Oh, fruit flies.
1: Fruit flies, that's it. Yeah, fruit, yeah. They, we've had quite bad in the studio. They've been quite bad in the studio, but I'm really on like not leaving anything out. If there's like a beer bottle, then just like rinsing it with water and then putting it in the crate, whatever. Like trying to not leave anything desirable. I'm doing the bins often.
0: Yeah, it's really hard once they... get in. It's really hard to,
1: and as it gets warmer,
0: yeah,
1: because things ferment or deteriorate way faster.
0: It's really a nightmare. I hate them.
1: Yeah,
0: I remember we had them really bad at the studio at Design Academy,
1: didn't we? Oh my, remember that you were plagued by them or something.
0: Yeah, they were always around my desk. I don't know why. Maybe I was near the bin or something.
1: I remember that, but yeah,
0: nightmare. I have like a picture that I sent to my sisters. It was like a photo booth picture that I took, like sitting with like all my jumpers on because I was cold, and then I've got like something around a scarf around my head to try and protect me, and I've drawn like loads of fruit flies everywhere, and I sent it to them like, these fucking flies. I really vividly remember them being really torturous.
1: Yeah, they're just, yeah, the speed at which they go is really annoying. And how they're just so many.
0: Yeah,
1: but yeah, luckily keeping it under control.
0: Yeah, they've not been so bad in our flat, actually. We have everything else, but we don't have...
1: You've got mosquitoes yet?
0: No, but...
1: We haven't had them yet, but I was like, okay, mid-April, when's it coming?
0: And it's starting to be like consistently a bit warmer and not getting so cold.
1: We changed our duvet to the 4.5 tog.
0: Oh. We just have one duvet.
1: This is a new thing for us.
0: To change it.
1: Yeah, we've never had it before.
0: Wow.
1: Yeah. But then last of the

0: last night was the first night, and then I then also wasn't wearing pajama bottoms because I needed to wash them. I can't fit many of my pajamas, so there's only like two pairs, and anyway, won't clean. And so then I felt a little, I don't know, I was then hot and cold. Like, I don't know, I think my body's not used to then having my legs completely exposed. It was a weird.
1: The transition is always hard. It's also like the transition to like not wearing tights. It's like, it's too warm and I don't want to wear them. I'm over it. Like, I need to not wear them anymore, but
0: it's on the edge.
1: It's on the edge. Like, if you're cycling in the morning. Yeah.
0: And then cycling shorts.
1: I mean, that's a statement.
0: I feel like you could definitely pull that off and look really good.
1: Yeah. I mean, I think it would look great, but the looks you would get.
0: A bit in the morning. No one's caring. Everyone's just on their way to work.
1: So yeah, just expose the knee to the mid-thigh.
0: Yeah, and that's okay to be a little bit chilly for a little bit of time. But you could wear really cool socks. Do you have high socks?
1: No, I used to, when I was in high school, I would always wear like a mini skirt and knee-high socks. Mm-hmm. And they were always like multicolored, so cool, different ones. And I would get into so much trouble. There was this one teacher, Miss Monk, she taught geography and she hated them. She loved enforcing the rules. And apparently my socks were against the school policy. And I was like, they're socks. Like, how can they be, like, everyone else is wearing whatever sock, you're not, there's no rule about what color socks, but because they were high, she hated them.
0: So just because they were high, not because of the color?
1: No, because of the color, but because they were high, then they became inappropriate. I don't know, she hated it.
0: So what did she make you do?
1: She would just always tell me to take them off or like roll them down. And I think I got my parents to write a letter to say that I could wear them, because they were like, this is so stupid. Like, their socks. Yeah. Like, I was wearing the full uniform. I mean, I was on the edge of what the uniform could be. Yeah, but I was wearing the uniform. I was wearing the uniform.
0: With the multicolored socks.
1: With my multicolored socks.
0: She sounds pernickety, Miss Monk.
1: Oh, she was... She was a lot.
0: Yeah.
1: When she would, like... when she would scroll down, like, on the page, like, she would pull like the page down, she would like sing like a striptease like song, like as if she was like revealing like the bit of the page that was,
0: what do you mean putting the page down,
1: like if you're on like a web page and you need to scroll down, she would click on the bar at the side that nobody really uses anymore, but she'd click on the bar at the side and like pull it down like slowly, seductively, and then she would like sing this like striptease song.
0: Oh my god, was it the full Monty that
1: it was probably around that time as well.
0: Believe in miracles. Since he came along, you sexy thing. Oh my god, that's hilarious. We had Mr. Taylor at school, and I always wore a scarf, as I still do now, and he used to get really annoyed. He'd be like shout down the corridor, he'd just like telling me to take it off, and I'd just be like, no, I want to. And I think inside school I wasn't supposed to wear it, but I was just like, who's it bothering, like I just want to keep my neck warm, please.
1: Nonsense.
0: But it was every time, but it kind of became a bit of a joke as well, because he's like, he kind of knew that I was just gonna maybe carry on doing it anyway, and it wasn't too offensive. But yeah, it's funny, those little interactions you remember from school.
1: Yeah.
0: They never leave you.
1: No. No. But what? I can't think of another one, though. I remember when my modern studies teacher pulled me out of home economics because I got a tattoo on the school trip. And she found out, and she had been leading the school trip, and she was like, I found out, did you get a tattoo in the school trip? And I was like, oh, yeah. And she was like, okay, well, can you show it to me? And so I showed her it, and then she was like, I'm gonna have to tell your parents. And I was like, no, you can't tell them, they'll kick me out of the house. I like started like just like so over dramatic, and then she didn't
0: really.
1: Yeah.
0: And when did your parents find out?
1: I think my mum knew the whole time, pretty much. Yeah, she said that it was really obvious, like, because if I wear underwear you can kind of see it, or like a swimsuit or anything like this. So I think she saw it quite early.
0: But she just didn't say anything.
1: She just didn't say anything.
0: I kind of love it when you adults know something, but they just kind of let you off. Like when I was in year two, we had to do like a story. And I had like a book on my lap, and I was just like writing it. as a story, like with the punctuation. And then years later, apparently my teacher had gone to my parents to be like, I don't know what's going on here. Like either Sophie is like a genius or like something's weird. My parents are like, oh, that's one of her books. But they never said anything to like shame me, which I think was really sweet. Like really, because I think it would have been really, I don't know what I thought I was getting away with, but.
1: How old is year two?
0: I was 7.
1: Oh,
0: and it's okay. Like just when you start to like, well, you kind of started like handwriting and like mm-hmm. joined up handwriting. And in my school, when you got to a certain proficiency, you got like a little fountain pen. But anyway, I remember that. I was like, that's quite nice that they didn't make me feel bad.
1: Yeah, they just let you. It wasn't hurting.
0: No. But also, it wasn't like I guess they were like, it's not a lesson that she needs to learn. Like,
1: yeah.
0: I think I did wonder, like, why, I guess, did I get away with it? Or I can't remember if I never got the story back or something marked, or like, or maybe I didn't. They just like, oh, interesting story. It was about like two bears being all alone and it was like snowing or something. I think it was called like All Alone, I remember. It was really sweet. But yeah. I was telling you, yeah, we went to see the drama.
1: Ah, yeah. I want to see it.
0: Robert Pattinson's in there. Yeah, it's really good. But it's quite stressful.
1: Okay.
0: And, like, took over, like, my whole body. And, like, I just felt like the world was quite weird afterwards.
1: Okay.
0: But, oh, maybe I don't want to tell you then, because, like, no, I don't know. But anyway, there's a question in the film that then is asked. And that's what kind of ricochets the whole aftermath and the rest of the film. But me and Jan were also, I didn't want to ask Jan after the film the question because I kind of didn't want to know. I think I was scarred by the movie, but then we were talking about it the other day and it was quite funny to remember. It's like, yeah, the worst thing you've ever done.
1: Yeah.
0: And like, you're telling him of like me stealing my best friend's Polly Pocket from the like show and tell table at school, and then like hiding it behind my radiator in my bedroom and then like putting it back a week later. But like never saying anything and never getting caught, but feeling like just like not feeling nice, or like, why was I doing that?
1: That's the worst thing you've ever done.
0: Well, I was like, then there were more things that came, but
1: that's the one that really sticks with you. Is
0: that's like
1: really
0: something I feel ashamed by. Also, yeah. Me and my friend Rose called the fire brigade when we left because the emergency services came into school. We were also like 7 or 8 or 9, and they kind of explained what the emergency services were, and then we went home and called the fire brigade. And then we're at Rose's house, and then her mum had to open the door to the fire brigade, and they were like, oh yeah, there's no fire. She had to pay them to leave. And then I think they called my parents, and I came and got picked up, and then it was like a kind of laughing story of the whole family. And I just remember thinking, like, for years I was like so ashamed, and like would cry if they bring it up, or yeah. Just like run away, because I felt really bad. I wasn't proud of that. It wasn't a nice, I mean, I don't know why we did it. Yeah, I was like, why did you do it? I was like, I don't know. Yeah. You just pick up the phone. But yeah, what about you?
1: I don't.
0: Live on air.
1: I know, it feels very, I don't know. I feel like there must be something really bad.
0: That's what I feel like. There's something bad that I think probably my mind doesn't remember.
1: Doesn't want me to.
0: I mean, it's also a bit subjective.
1: When we were teenagers, I was staying with Thomas. I mean, I didn't actually do it, but I was with people that didn't. So that kind of, maybe, I don't know. We used to hang out in this bit called the Bottom Park, which was just like the bottom of the park. And then, like, next to the bomb park, there was, like, a field, a farmer's field, and he had, like, big hay bales in it. And we set one on fire. I didn't set it on fire. They set it on fire. Not even Thomas, but it was, like,
0: you're boys with in the group. Crew.
1: And I was with them, and then we all, like, ran away.
0: Shit.
1: That's quite bad.
0: And did the fire brigade come?
1: I don't know. I don't think we hung around to find out.
0: Oh, my God.
1: Yeah. But he was, like, I remember seeing him, like, go into the field. And then we just, like, ran.
0: Liked it.
1: Yeah.
0: That's bad.
1: That is bad.
0: But
1: I didn't start the fire. No, it really wasn't.
0: But it's more scary.
1: Idea.
0: I'd say bad isn't that scary also.
1: Yeah, but I feel really bad about it. Because like that, yeah. Yeah.
0: It could have got bad.
1: Yeah, really bad.
0: Yeah.
1: So don't do that.
0: Yeah. Yeah, don't steal your friend's things either. I think that's like my best friend. Like, why would I do that?
1: I mean, you give it back.
0: Yeah. I know, but what's the psychology? I mean, I was like 5 or 6, but still. It's not very nice. Okay, well, on that cheery note, we've come to our hour.
1: This is our last show for a while.
0: It is our last show for a while. Yeah. Oh, okay. Bye.
1: Bye.
0: Till next time.

0: Hey, Jackie.
1: Hey, Lola.
0: How's it going?
1: Pretty good.
0: This is Feed Me Your Ears, the first edition of a brand new radio show, part of the XLR project. And Jackie just came in about 5 minutes before the show started. Why is that, Jackie?
1: Inderdot. I came in 5 minutes before the show started. So I live in a quiet old house in a city not so far from here, from Rotterdam. I live in Delft. And my washroom machine went kaput, leaked everywhere, and it was quite the mess for a large part of the day. But then we fixed it, and then I ran to Rotterdam. But so now I'm here. But, you know,
0: welcome, Jackie.
1: 5 minutes before the show.
0: 5 minutes before the show, which also means this episode of Feed Me Your Ears is going to be a little more chaotic than the rest of the episodes, which are probably going to be highly structured and probably have an Excel sheet behind it. It's funny you say that about the washer, because I had issues with my washer about 2 years ago.
1: What?
0: My washing machine broke while I was on holiday, and there was it didn't break. So I lived in a really shoddy apartment in Amsterdam, and while I was on holiday, a friend was staying over at my house, and the pipe of the outpipe where all the water goes out of the washing machine, usually it went into the shower. It was all a very makeshift arrangement. The room was about like 2 square meters and everything was moldy around. And then at some point, I get a call while I'm on holiday where this person who was staying at my house while I was gone said, I forgot about this pipe that was supposed to be in the shower, and it just went all on the floor. And they did that twice in a row. And the result of that was that 2 loads of washing machine water went directly downstairs to the neighbor's apartment, which was I want to say he was a grumpy old man, but he was actually very forgiving. The result is that I got kicked out of the house 1 month after that.
1: Oh, Jesus Christ.
0: And that kind of brings me to something else I want to talk about.
1: Okay.
0: Today's a very special day, Jackie.
1: Feed me this information, Lola.
0: I'll feed you this information. Today, you know what day it is?
1: Inderdaad. Tell me more.
0: It's Liberation Day. And Liberation Day is a very special day for the Dutch, but as a foreigner, it's a kind of weird day, don't you think?
1: Yes, I don't know how to feel about it. That's why I'm interested to hear your thoughts.
0: How long have you been living here in this country?
1: I've been living here about 3.5 years.
0: 3.5 years.
1: Yeah.
0: And did you ever celebrate this day or see how they celebrated?
1: I hadn't really seen how it was celebrated, to be frank. But then yesterday I was went for a run, and I saw that there was like a moment of silence and that for the first time ever, I saw Albert Heijn closed, or that Albert Heijn near me closed.
0: No.
1: Yeah. And I was like, well, that's bizarre, because they usually never close.
0: They usually love working.
1: Yeah. Well, I don't know if they love it, but you know.
0: They got it.
1: They don't want to. They don't, I guess, have these holidays off as much as maybe they would want. But yeah, so and I was like, wow, that's bizarre. So it must be a very, you know, intricate, intense day maybe.
0: Yeah.
1: But then maybe I don't know so much about it, you know. So that's why I'm interested to hear your thoughts, Lola.
0: I want to know.
1: I need this food.
0: You need this food. Ear food. Welcome to Feed Me Your Ears.
1: Yes.
0: So the whole idea is that they're celebrating the end of World War II in the Netherlands. And World War II, yesterday was the Remembrance Day. Today is the Liberation Day. So yesterday they had the moment of silence. And I live in Amsterdam. And there, for example, it's obviously a day to think of the dead, but at the same time, there's also a lot of protests around it. For example, the big national monument on the Dam Square was spray-painted, was graffitied with reminders of the Dutch complicity in the genocide in Palestine. And our mayor said, this is not okay, please behave. And she was like an angry mother to the people that did that. And I remember last year at Remembrance Day, there was a squat not so far off the Dam Square. It's evicted now. It was a building owned by Young Capital, which is, if you are looking for a job, you might go on this website called Young Capital. And it's a mega rich company that distributes you to shitty jobs. I currently am also on this website a lot looking for jobs. And they owned this building. It was squatted. And during Remembrance Day, the mayor decided to station police all around that squat to not let them leave because she said they were going to disturb this very important Remembrance Day that is supposed to mark some kind of liberation. So I do think Liberation Day is a bit of a strange thing in the Netherlands, especially considering also like its current involvement. And I was thinking about the first time I saw Liberation Day, which I lived in Maastricht before. Have you ever been to Maastricht?
1: Yes, but 4 years ago.
0: 4 years ago. What did you think?
1: I could feel the intensity in the air, I think.
0: The intensity in the air.
1: I at least felt that because it's in the Bible Belt. So you can sort of feel...
0: Is it in the Bible Belt?
1: I thought it was in the Bible Belt.
0: It's definitely something.
1: I don't know. But for me, at least, I thought it was. But maybe I'm incorrect. But the thing is that... I don't know. I just felt it was very... it was intense. It didn't feel as open and friendly as I feel in Randstad, I guess, you know?
0: Yeah.
1: Because, I mean, I was only there for about a day, but I don't know. It just felt very different.
0: It is very different.
1: Yeah.
0: It is very different. And I think the whole thing became very apparent on Liberation Day when I didn't really know what all of this was about. They celebrate Liberation Day with a military parade. And all of a sudden, every house in every street hangs up an American flag.
1: Oh.
0: Because they were liberated, they say, by the Americans. But then you realize you're in a place where everyone, all year long, has an American flag in the house ready to get out.
1: That is strange.
0: A very strange little relationship to this place. And I thought that was a very telling sort of situation. And maybe to start off and end this little section to think about Liberation Day, there was a little story I want to tell you, and then I'll shut up for a little bit.
1: All right. Tell me, Lola.
0: Because obviously you have American flags over here. You're American?
1: Yes.
0: I just found out. We're learning about each other. From Texas?
1: Yes.
0: How's that actually?
1: I grew up in a border town in Texas, so the environment was very like 80% of people are from Mexican descent. So then there's like different generations of Mexican immigrants. So then I grew up like this, and then I did my bachelor's in Central Texas, so completely different vibe.
0: Central Texas.
1: Yeah, in Central Texas. So very different vibe. So I guess, you know, that's when I really realized I was, a minority in the U.S. And when I moved there, and I was like, oh, okay. And I don't know, it was interesting because Texas is also a very conservative state. You know, it has very, you know, stuff I don't agree with and all this stuff. So it was interesting but my cities were blue where I lived and where I did my bachelor's. So, like, it was sort of weird to be in a place that... You live in a very, like, blue, you know, I get, or, like, democratic, quote-unquote, city. But then the state itself, like, prevents you from living this, like, from living the life you should live in the city, right? Because, you know.
0: Yeah.
1: It's very, but everyone knows that the U.S. has, like, a very strange way of dealing with politics and stuff like this. So.
0: Yeah.
1: But, yeah, that's how it was. It was very interesting to sort of... be there and be in that space and change, like, because my city and where I did my bachelor's are like 9 hours away driving, so it was like two different environments, although it was in the same country and in the same state.
0: There is a It's interesting because the U.S. is obviously... is this a there's a friend outside at the radio?
1: Yes.
0: Who's your friend?
1: I think she's maybe coming around to say hi.
0: So. Inside?
1: Yeah, I think
0: so. Oh, that's exciting. We'll see what happens at Feed Me Your Ears.
1: Yeah, I know. It's one thing after another.
0: So what I thought... there's a little song I wanted to show. Because my... sort of the moment when I think about what liberation is, as I think of a trip or a time where I was in a group making a documentary in Colombia, and we visited the FARC, which were and are guerrilla fighters that were part of the civil war in Colombia, which. Colombia has a very, very violent history since colonization. And the FARC were, for a long time, fighting this against paramilitares, against the government, against national conservative movements, crackdowns. And there was a moment, I think it was 2018-19, where they signed a peace agreement. And part of that peace agreement with the government, which was massive, it signaled an end to 50 years of violence, was that they should reintegrate into society and take down their arms. And the guerrilla camps were now, it was a bit crazy to see, they became eco-tourist sites. So you would go to these guerrilla camps where people were hiding out, where people were engaged in the civil war, and there was a sign, ecotourism, and we were staying in the hammocks as they were displayed from wartime. It's a very strange kind of encapsulating of resistance, and we were learning about all these reintegration programs and how these guerrilla fighters, they were inviting us into their lives, and we were learning about how they celebrated Women's Day. We were there on Women's Day, and then they stand all in line, like in a very like Leninist kind of position, and they tell you about how they actually celebrate women, but like they talk about how capitalism only gives gifts, but we celebrate really with community and et cetera, et cetera. And everyone gives like a story, and it's very dry, and then at the end, everyone's dancing. But you could tell that it was not a very liberatory time, this whole peace agreement for them. There were some demands made to the government, but that actually the government never really held on to these agreements. For example, the most major thing was a land redistribution. Colombia is one of the most unequal countries in the world. And the government just never did it, or didn't do it at the time. So I remember one scene of my laptop just died.
1: Oh, no.
0: No, it just crashed. It didn't die. I'm just going to have to restart it. Feed Me Your Ears. We're restarting the computer. So one of the things that has changed now for the FARC and the guerrillas is that they were tied to a money economy. And the government would be building houses for them. So instead of their camps, they would live in houses. Mm-hmm. And you think that's a good thing. You think that, okay, they're getting more shelter. But actually, being tied to the money economy when before you were not also means that all of a sudden you are poor. All of a sudden you do not have enough money when before money was not a matter. And the shelter that the government had provided was also very bad shelter. It was made with really... Oh, there's my computer again. It was made with... very bad materials, and it was really hot, and you would go into these huts and you would say, is this so hot, this is almost unlivable. And what you also noticed is that the people were introduced into some kind of whereas before they were a group, more and more because of the just existence of living in different houses, they would become more and more private. They would amass more and more things, and they would have less and less assemblies, less and less moments of togetherness. So liberation or peace didn't really look like as exciting as it was. And since then, some of the FARC have retaken arms. Some of them, one of them even became president. And it's been a whole long journey. But I remember one moment that stays in my mind, which is at night, one of these old ladies who was a former guerrilla, sitting in her little hammock, and she had a funny little radio with tons of beeping lights, and she would listen to this song.

0: Thank you very much. That was De Mi Pueblo. And, by Julian Conrado. And we've traveled a lot.
1: Yes, we've traveled indeed a lot. So first we took you from my home to then Lola's home. And then we went back to my hometown in the U.S. And then we took you to Colombia. So we took you all over the world. But now we're settling back in our current home base of the Netherlands in this weird day. But indeed, it's a weird day. But we can remember that resistance comes in all forms. And I was actually watching, I watched a video that was talking about resistance in its different forms and how resistance can also come from being in a community. Because as soon as we're isolated, we have radicalized thoughts. And that's sort of what people who are, you know, trying to get these radicalized ideas want us to be, isolated. But there's power in being in community and being in environments like this, and you listening to this radio, being a part of this little community. But that is just to say that, like I said, community is important. And I actually found that through this collective called Waste Waves.
0: Waste Waves?
1: Yes. Which is done by also Worm. We love Worm.
0: Oh.
1: So
0: that's here.
1: Yes. So Waste Wave was this free workshop series that was about sort of getting different noises and interpreting them in terms of waste. So we explored waste management, and then we also did open field recordings to sort of interpret our ideas of waste. And this was part of another other series. There was also a goblin series and a food series or something
0: like
1: that.
0: Goblin series?
1: Yes. Where you,
0: this has been a returning theme, I feel like.
1: Yes. But I don't remember this collective a lot, but I think you acted like a goblin and you made your own persona or something like this. But then maybe someone from the collective listened to this and being like, girl, you got it all wrong. But I'm not sure.
0: Not what we did was what you did.
1: Yeah, I'm like, maybe we invite them and they can explain better their collective. But the one I was part of was Waste Waves. But yeah, so just to give a little intro about it. And it came in a time in my life where I was trying to be more creative. So it came right at the right time. And it was a 3-day workshop, but then it was insane because we came in, we built a contact microphone, which actually is a...
0: You built it yourself?
1: Yes.
0: How do you do that?
1: So with this, you get like a piezoelectric dish, and then you have
0: what
1: your
0: now?
1: Wires. Piezoelectric dish. I don't know, but it's I think we also learned about it this Saturday.
0: Okay.
1: At our little excursion. But we basically got it, built it here in Worm. We used the soldering machines. And yeah, we made a little contact microphone. Then we went to the waste incinerator in the outskirts of Rotterdam, did open field recordings. And then we edited them on Audacity.
0: Yeah.
1: And then we sampled them. And then later, there was an exhibition with Amarte last year that I took part of, where you got to show what we worked on in Waste Waves. So I'll just play that. And for this one, I would say that the best thing to do is to close your eyes and just feel the waste, picture being in a waste incinerator. And I don't know, but it's supposed to be a bit meditative. So feel free to close your eyes.
0: Wasted Waves.
1: Yes. And feed us your ears.

0: Yeah, so that was my edited file from Waste Waves using Audacity, and Audacity is free to use. So if you want to explore different
1: Audacity
0: sounds,
1: Audacity advertisements.
0: Honestly, that's a low key. Yes, just kidding. No, but really, it's so friendly.
1: It's so good. Wait, like, are you turning this into an ad for sure?
0: Yes, maybe Audacity. Do you want to give us, you know, some funds? That would be amazing. I'm just kidding. But anyways, yeah. So this clip was from the Waste Wave Collective, where we explored waste and our relationship with waste, and basically how it's part of our lives and how we dispose of it. And the reason I was inspired by this clip, of this audio file to make it, because they showed us a clip in the collective with a person who was inside the waste incinerator, and then they had to move this machine and around filled. Mm-hmm. They were surrounded by waste, like just complete another waste, and you can see all the molten waste. And then someone in the collective mentioned, who was a professor actually, a professor joined our collective, which was super cool, but he mentioned that a lot of the times people are, you know, hired to hand pick and just like sort through the waste. So then for me, that was so crazy to be in that environment filled with, you know, toxins for your body and all this. So I made this file sort of to show what it would feel like to be inside this waste incinerator and see all these different, you know, being melted, breathing in all these stuff. So there's like some deep breaths and stuff like this. So
1: deep toxic breaths.
0: Exactly. But yeah, so then it was an amazing collective. Hopefully it's done again. But Worms always has stuff up their sleeve, so.
1: Worm always does, and so does Feed Me Your Ears.
0: Yes.
1: Because actually, well, you're just listening to two people, but actually this entire program is made by three people. So there's one more person who cannot be here, unfortunately, and that's Tara. And Tara has gifted us, though, with a little file. You will hear her voice, but you will hear her voice. Or their voice. Singing along to the sounds and the music of birds.

0: The Murmurs. There was once a very, very famous group of dancers. They were called the Murmurs. They were truly the best of the best, dancing and touring all over the world in murmuration. They performed all year round, traveling from north to south and south to north, always following the sun. Their fame would spread far and wide. They were gonna be stars. Until that one show. A dazzling performance through the jungle, up and down the thick trees, the rich foliage swinging between the vines. But one little snake was not impressed.
1: Arrogant, they are,
0: the cobra thought. So it spoke after the show.
1: Arrogant birds! Don't you know? The sky has a limit.
0: And the murmurs replied, just as the snake had expected.
1: No, it doesn't.
0: And we will prove it. So they filled their bags with plenty of provisions, and they traveled upward. Higher than any dance troupe of any caliber has ever traveled. They traveled past the earth, past the stars, past the moon, past the unending sun, past another unending sun, past the galaxy. But they could never be sure whether the sky had a limit. They'd seen more than any other dance troupe has ever seen before. They'd reached heights no bird has ever reached before them. So they declared, "It's true! The sky has no limits!" They proved it. They were proud, and they could be proud. They had reason to be. So they had to go down to show it. To show that they are the greatest dancers of all. So they traveled down the moon, down the stars, down the sun, until they reached back onto the ground. And the cobra they so wished to impress was nowhere to be found. So were none of their admirers. They searched the jungle, but most of it looked different by now. Most of the trees had disappeared. The vines were gone. The lush grass, too. The dirt had turned gray, and there was no one left to impress. And then they noticed they'd gotten old. Maybe the sky had no limit. But the earth didn't have endless time. Neither do you.

0: That was Diamond Jubilee by Cindy Lee.
1: And I'm just going to do a little bit of spoken word that reminded me with this song. And it's called Pero Contigo Sería Un Poquito Más Feliz. 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And yes, I wanted to. But you didn't see beyond your dry desert and how to give water to something like that. Pero contigo sería un poquito más feliz. 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The end.

0: was Algo Está Cambiando by Bomba Estéreo. So I guess we took you all across the world. We took you by to Latin America because I was an Argentinian bat. But now we're back at our home base in the Netherlands.
1: Radio Worm. This was Feed Me Your Ears.
0: Yeah, thank you for...
1: We fed ears. We fed our own ears.
0: Yeah, we definitely fed our own ears.
1: Since we didn't know where we were going to start or end. We had a lot to listen to each other.
0: Hopefully you enjoyed this little food journey for your ears.
1: Oh, food for your ears. Also some food for thought. Food for thought as well.
0: Of course, for sure.
1: And it is still Liberation Day. We will leave you with just some little music to send you off.
0: Yeah, to digest your thoughts.
1: Digest your ears.

0: bercer mon cœur pour la vie.
1: Hello and welcome back to a brand new episode of Who Will Run the Frog Hospital. We're back. It's a new month, a new season since I last saw you, actually. The sun is coming in my window as I'm recording in my room today, and yeah, very much feeling the positivity of the warmer, sunnier months that are coming in. So that song you heard was La Mer, a classic French chanson from 1945 by Charles Trenet. And I wanted to talk about a little bit about why I've chosen a French song to start off. So it's been a little while since I've been doing this show now, and it's been a while since I've gone back to the actual novel Who Will Run the Frog Hospital, which is the Larry Moore book that I named the show after. It's very much a book that's set in America largely, but a lot of the book is also the present tense element of the book is set in Paris. And Paris in France is a place I have quite a lot of connection to. Paris was the first place I lived abroad, lived out of home when I was in university on Erasmus, and very much the first place where I experienced the, I guess, trials and tribulations of living independently and, you know, figuring things out. So it's still a place I have a lot of connection to, so I'll hopefully be trying to incorporate more French music into the show in the coming months. But I thought it would be nice as well to go back to the novel and read an excerpt from it that is set in Paris, so I'm going to start by doing that today. In Paris, we eat brains every night. My husband likes the vaporous, fishy mousse of them. They're a kind of seafood, he thinks, locked tightly in the skull, like shelled creatures in the dark caves of the ocean, sprung suddenly free and killed by light. They've grown clammy with shelter, fortressed vulnerability, dreamy nights. Me, I'm eating for a flashback. The grass is always greener on the other side of the fence, says Daniel, my husband, finger raised as if the thought has just come to him via the cervelle. Remember the beast you eat, and it will remember you. I'm hoping for something Proustian, all that forgotten childhood. I mash them against the roof of my mouth, melt them, waiting for something to be triggered in my head, in empathy or chemistry or some other rush of protein. The tempest of the teacup, the typhoon in the trout. There is wine, and we drink lots of it. We sit beside people who show us wallet pictures of their children. Sont-ils si mignons, I say. My husband constructs remarks in his own patois. We, us, have no little ones. He doesn't know French, but he studied Spanish once, and now, with a sad robustness, speaks of our childlessness to the couple next to us. But, he adds, thinking fondly of our cat, we do have a large gâteau at home. Gâteau means cake, I whisper. You've just told them we have a large cake at home. I don't know why he always strikes up conversations with the people next to us, but he strikes them up, thinking it friendly and polite rather than oafish and irritating, which is what I think. Afterward, we always go to the same chocolatier for whiskey truffles. One feels the captured storm in these, a warm storm under the tongue. What agrandissement are we in again? My husband asks. What agrandissement, I say. I don't know, but I think we're in one of the biggies. My husband pronounces tire as if it were Spanish, père as if it were peer. The affectionate farce I make of him ignores the ways I feel his lack of love for me. But we are managing. We touch each other's sleeves. We say, look at that, wanting our eyes to merge, our minds to be one. We are in Paris, with its impeccable marzipan and light, its whiffs of sewage and police state. With my sore hip and his fallen arches, fallen archness, Daniel calls it, we walk the quay. Stand on all the bridges in the misty rain and look out on this pretty place, secretly imagining being married to other people, right here in River City, and sometimes not, sometimes simply wondering, silently or aloud, what will become of the world.

0: 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This week, featuring the Canadian Electronic Ensemble. For more information about our shows and the artists featured on them, please visit modulism.info. Bye for now.
1: Welcome, everybody, to our 1 year anniversary of. And we had some technical thing, so I don't know if you could enjoy our. So we can repeat it for you one more time. Okay, great. So now we have everything. And I would like to welcome here with us Zoya Shoaji Shardashti. They are here with us today with me and Feshi. So I would like to introduce them a little bit. Zoya is a performing artist, educator, and researcher working across theater, dance, voice, and sound. Their work engages justice, memory, migration, and belonging through participatory performance, multilingual narration, and embodied listening. They are the founder of Home Soil Projects, and they are currently developing Sounding Justice and Antigone Entombed through vocal performance and soundscape-based work, which we are also going to be talking about today. So, welcome, Zoya.
2: Thank you.
1: And I would like to ask you now to maybe, even though I did this brief recap for everybody, to introduce maybe yourself in your own words or your practice in broader sense.
2: Yeah, no, you did a great job. I have worked through many mediums since I started in the theater when I was 12. My first play was a musical called Brigadoon. It was a Scottish musical about two American tourists who were wandering around the Scottish Highlands, and they got lost and this fog, and then all of a sudden they wound up in this enchanted village that had been preserved for like hundreds of years. And even though I was so terrified of singing, I decided that I wanted to get on stage and learn to embody something else and someone else. And so since then, I started developing a very specific approach to how not only would I want to be seen on stage, but always how people could potentially hear me first in order to see me differently than in ordinary life. Because of course, like, I'm always tasked with the decision to either take roles that don't necessarily reflect my cultural or ethnic backgrounds, or decide how I would enter a character or a role that is another ethnic or cultural background, which I found as a young actor really hard, because I never really saw or came across plays that reflected my experience or lived experience or what really deeply like resonated. It was always important for me as an actor to find roles that were really connected to what we say like the core. And the core is the voice. Mm-hmm. It starts in the voice. And then it's, of course, voice and breath and memory, and then language comes. And they all really need to be so interlinked for an actor to prepare and portray a character as authentically and dynamically as possible. So if we start with the voice, then somehow the embodiment and the connection to sound and language I find to be easier in the character building process.
1: Interesting. So you, after this experience, you started to focus mainly on developing your vocal practice?
2: Yes. After theater, dance, participatory performance, which was a lot to do with working in a dialogic way, so it was dialogue-driven, and that, it was like a decade of work in this medium, and it wasn't just about my voice, it was about the other person's voice as well, because you're in this very socially intimate exchange. So you're not in stage, you're just in a site-specific place that's situated in public, but also you're having a private conversation. So what I learned from those years is that your voice is always in relation to other voices and experiences. And that wasn't as clear for me when I was primarily doing theater or dance with some spoken word, because the audience was far, like much, there was more distance between us. You could hear, we could hear each other breathe, but no one was speaking verbally. And now I think the next step for me was to work with how all of these experiences with various participants in Korea, in California, in Bolzano, Lorenza, Milan, Florence, Berlin, and here in the Netherlands, how the tone, the rhythm, the cadence, the feeling, and the specific words and phrases that emerge during all of these participatory performances and dialogue, like, really shaped the way I not just perceive, but also feel and resonate. And it shaped my voice, I guess is what I'm trying to say.
1: Of course.
2: Yeah, somehow. And I'm trying to unpack that. All the places where I've lived, professional experiences, slang, sound, all of that carry a trace. And I guess I'm working with those traces. And through embodied memory and listening carefully, like having more attunement to what is in this repository of experience, my vocal chamber, my body, my memory.
1: Thank you for sharing this. It's very exciting. I was wondering while you were talking, because of course all these different places that you lived in, were the conversations happening in English?
2: English and a bit of Korean, English and a bit of Italian, English and Farsi, English and German, English, never Dutch. People, of course, are very generous and they're just like, okay, no. We're kind of meeting each other in the space of English. But I noticed that because I lived, I guess, in each of these places except Germany for an extended period of time, I had enough vocabulary to work with aside from English. So we kind of integrated and built the conversation together. Plus, in the invitation for these performances, people already knew what was going to more or less happen within the performance. So we already kind of had, a framework of the potential of what would emerge. So maybe people would, I don't know, that's a really good question I should ask. Did people rehearse something, like what they would imagine to have a dialogue with me? Because I certainly did. But of course, it never, things happened and unfolded. like topics unfolded, similar topics unfolded in the same way, in almost the same order, but not always the same phrases and words.
1: Mm-hmm. Of course. Interesting. And so now in your practice, I'm sorry. Now within your practice, you are using this method, this embodied vocalized method, and in order to create new performances or in other mediums as well?
2: Yes. And I think it's also important to emphasize that the flexibility that now, let's say, my English has comes from all of these experiences. And it's more about like describing. So maybe my grammar, and I don't really care so much about being correct in grammar all the time, but it's more descriptive. So language for me is more, let's say, relational, descriptive, embodied. I'm like more excited about like what we can share between getting a point across, or in persuasive speech, like I want you to do something, I want you to, you know, or I don't care about debating. So these, you know, conditions where speech is enacted or performativity is possible or a performance happens. So theaters, conferences, classrooms, squares, all carry a conditioning that we might be accustomed to. So we like prepare, like, this is how I perform. Mm-hmm. This is how I will be potentially heard if I enter into this way of speaking or of vocalizing. Mm-hmm. And the sort of the intimate exchanges, socially intimate exchanges in these participatory performances brought the encounter into a different frame of relating and expressing. And I realized my voice changed through that. So it became softer and I was able to like deepen it, and it could be lower and more precise because not everyone was nested carefully or as comfortably, I mean, in English. So that pace and that rhythm and that way of finding language and expressing has brought me to wanting to discover how to unlearn all of these habits that I had to learn in order to sound professional, legitimate, worthy, valid. Because what I'm finding is that there's this, still this like deep social conditioning where I am censoring myself on a very deep level. And what I see and witness calls for a deeper register of expression, outrage, sorrow, grief, bliss, joy in a way that isn't just happy or content. And I don't access these emotions in everyday life, although I should. I don't access these emotions because I know that it could lead maybe to overwhelm, or it's not polite, or it's not acceptable in this culture or that culture, any culture, I suppose. And I feel like I can't think well if I continue to downplay what comes up when I read a poem that is tender or read the news. Or listen to a friend who is worried about her family getting wiped out by bombs. And this is a daily conversation that I'm having with loved ones. And it's also part of my work and central to my purpose for being an artist. And I'm tired of contorting. I want to be very like loose and fluid in my breath and the way that I can move and vocalize to find renewal in the sound of the languages that I've carried and I care about.
1: It has so many layers. Okay. To summarize maybe a little bit and better understand how to move forward with our discussion. So basically, you are entering all these phenomena through vocalization and speech, having conversation in and out of your performance practice.
2: Yes.
1: And you as a maker, artist, also work a lot with as a facilitator and teacher. So do you find vocalization as a center of all that you do and all that you are, maybe also outside of your practice?
2: You, me, Martin, everybody alive, like life is vibration, right? Life force is vibration. So it is at the center, but at the center of like how you put it, yes, it always comes back to the voice.
1: But the difference is that, for example, me, I don't rehearse or exercise or practice my voice and how it how the vibration communicates, how it resonates, even though it's really interesting and fascinating, and I feel like I should, because all of the reasons that you just named. But I'm not doing that, and I feel like most of society is not doing that.
2: Let's take a poll. Let's find out. That would be nice.
1: So then I feel like you are bringing this new layer or new level to conversation. Like the artistry is also present within like now, like daily life, or daily conversations, like ordering coffee, let's say.
2: Yeah.
1: And do you notice the difference? And how do you deal with that?
2: I notice when I check out. Mm-hmm. I'm more aware now when I'm like speaking in a higher register. Mm-hmm. It's behind my like nasal passages. Mm-hmm. And it's kind of like this. And that comes from conditioning to be told like, well, you're a little girl. Okay, if I ask nicely, I'm going to maybe get what I want. And actually, I remember the moment I found my like lowest point on stage. I was working with my Alexander Technique teacher, Dr. Eric Alexander Benny, and he was like, your voice isn't that high. And then I dropped in, and I don't know what I was reading at the time, but I was on stage. It was a thrust stage, so it was not proscenium. It was like three sides. Mm-hmm. And it was like it was like low. It was much deeper. I was like, oh. And I felt very delighted that I wasn't talking in this high register. That actually took more effort.
1: So interesting.
2: And I was much more relaxed. And then I remember feeling relieved. And then I remember feeling a bit sad.
1: That you found out just now?
2: At the time, I think it was maybe 19. I think it was sad that I had been putting on something that didn't belong to me. Because I always, well, not always, but I think from a young age, I decided that I would be a feminist. And I registered with the National Organization for Women in the U.S. And I was very proud of that. And all of the female artists I was listening to and still listen to really had a very considered, powerful, bold presence and artistry that wasn't coming from this very capitalistic pop culture machine that was just producing what I think is just very like material to be objectified. I think there was this little, yeah, sadness that I was like, oh, well. So continuously uncovering these layers, I think, is really important. And I think, yeah, that awareness at a young age like gave me that range in understanding that there's a lot more to always work with and uncover, even when you think you've done it.
1: Yeah. Very nicely put. Thank you.
2: Thank you.
1: So we are not going to just talk today. We are going to also share a bit of your of the music that inspires you. And can you maybe say a bit about the first piece that we are going to play, which is Cloud on My Tongue by Tori Amos?
2: Yes. So I chose this song because the lyrics are beautiful. She's also a pianist as well as a lyricist, but and the melody is beautiful, but the way her range moves throughout the score, I think, is something to pay attention to. So maybe I would invite you and the listeners to just tune into her voice and how it moves and develops over time. And what quality you might assign like language to, and what sensations come up.
1: Great, thank you.
2: Yeah.
1: Let's focus on that.

0: Well, that was beautiful.
1: I know. It's so beautiful every moment.
0: The way that, the voice, actually, I was really paying attention to it. And the small tremblings, yes. It just creates so much atmosphere and so much emotion.
1: You can hear her voice even, like, the sighs.
0: Mm.
1: And there's not taking up a lot of, or it's not a lot, it's not a lot of weight, but like, I wouldn't call them gentle either. They're like just part of this amazing composition. She's fully inside of her body.
0: Mm.
1: The body itself is resonating. Rather than trained to perform and push out vocalization, like a big powerhouse, like you would imagine at a concert, like, I don't know, who comes to mind?
0: Some pop star.
1: Pop stars, yeah.
0: Yeah. Yeah, so it's kind of, now that you mention it, yeah, it feels like it's resonating within and not going, like, going out as well, but, like, through the form of her body.
1: Yes.
0: Hmm. Wow. I have to say that I'm not paying so much attention to these things. Sadly. But yeah, once you start to pay attention, you digest the song differently.
1: Yes.
0: You also prepared another inspiration, which is this article.
1: Yes. And before I talk about the article and give some context,

0: next, I would like to provide a bridge.
1: Okay.
0: So, I mean, I don't know how to say this, but you know, in the 90s, I don't know about now, but in the 90s, a lot of people, not just boys or men who are aggressive and incorrect, would call artists like Tori Amos or just female vocalists like vagina music. Have you heard of this?
1: No.
0: Okay. I hope it was only like in the U.S. Terrible. Like, oh yeah, that's just, you know, vagina music. And don't get me wrong. I also adore Nirvana. Okay. And there's also like space for music that is, let's say, carrying any sort of tempo or expression. But that was something that I heard a lot as a teenager and found that to just be completely absurd. And you, what do you say in response to that? Nothing. And then when I came across this article that one of my favorite theater directors and teachers, professors, Anne Muse, shared with me when I was 18 by a renowned vocal instructor named Kirsten Linklater, who was Scottish and pretty much was one of like the pillars in the canon of vocal theories. She wrote this article in or at least it was published in American Theater Magazine in 2003, and it's called Vox Eroticus. I had no idea what that meant when I was 18, but I certainly, and the whole article was very difficult for me to absorb. But what resonated was this one part that I'm going to read. And then we can tie that. I promise I'm going to tie this back to the term.
1: Yeah, I'm really
0: vagina
1: curious.
0: Music. So Vox Eroticus is, you know, talking about how actually your vocal cords and your reproductive organs are quite similar in shape, anatomy. And vocal theorists instruct us to really breathe deep into our diaphragm, in like below even the pubic bone. So all of the like the resonation, the breath, supporting the breath, even standing up, right, in a way that frees your body from tension, starts with this area. And there is this connection also psychologically, of course, when you like sigh, when you have an orgasm, when you like are, you know, feeling, you know, joy. It's this full kind of like connection that just like comes from the root. We say solar plexus. That's a, like maybe specific jargon, but like pelvic floor, pelvis, up through your torso, chest, lungs, and then the air comes out your mouth or nose and nose. And so there's this stream of breath and air. And that happens when we have like really deep emotions or pleasurable, you know, sensations or rage or great idea, you know, it's full bodied. And so she like writes in the beginning of this article about like also talking about like Freud and psychoanalytic theory, telling us that like, oh, you know, after we go through this experimental phase as children, we slowly learn because and condition because of social norms to like repress pleasure or, you know, sexuality, to, you know, be nice and polite. And we also like kill that connection between our the one place of sensation and the other that are deeply, you know, interlinked. And, you know, this false Cartesian notion of, you know, body-mind divide, of course, also emphasizes this as well. And so Linklater writes in Vox Eroticus, "Oh, we could blame the early Christians, in parentheses, for separating sex from the soul, close parentheses, or the Puritans, parentheses, for forbidding the joy of secular singing, except on Sundays, in praise of God, close parentheses, or Descartes, parentheses, for saying I think, therefore I am, rather than I am, therefore I think. Close parentheses. We could blame any one of them for denying us the erotic pleasures of the voice. But we are also left with some inconvertible anatomical facts, which are ours to enjoy experientially and imaginatively, if we choose. One of those facts is the internal weave that connects the solar plexus to the sacrum, the emotional center to the instinctive center, through breath. While this weave may be experienced vividly in the throes of sex, we seldom allow the same vivid connection in our daily chat. Of course, this excitement might not be appropriate for most of our verbal intercourse, but more, perhaps, than we might initially think.

0: Thank you for this excerpt. I really enjoyed how you read it out loud. It also shows your skill.
1: And also her writing. It's so talented, right?
0: Yeah, the writing is amazing. I need to read this whole article.
1: And that's her voice. The voice training comes through the writing and the humor.
0: Mm. Yeah. And then how do you link this back to the vagina music?
1: Well, duh. It is vagina music. It comes from your body. And it starts in a place that is pleasurable, which is your entire body, of course, it can be. But if your reproductive organs are linked to the vocal cords and through anatomy, like the very shape, and when you pull up through your pelvic floor and tighten those muscles, and then that helps you better support your whole body and your spine to be upright and free of tension. And then that openness in the vocal cords that are relaxed release something, sounds, feelings, words. I mean, of course, that's what it is. They're all working in harmony together.
0: From what I understood, as you said it the first time, it sounded more like something negative, not natural.
1: Yeah, and that is just a reflection on those people.
0: Mm.
1: It's not a bad thing.
0: Yeah.
1: It's really good to use your whole body to express yourself.
0: Yeah, of course.
1: Yeah. And by locating it in like one area is just like the result of objectification, you know. I don't think it would be a diss to say like, oh, well, Britney Spears' vagina music. You know, shake your money maker, you know, like that. Those things are encouraged and applauded. But then when there is a woman singing and actually enjoying and using honestly her emotions or their emotions and being in tune with all of the resonance and experiences. Oh, that's frightening. That's negative because someone doesn't understand it or they're destabilized by that somehow.
0: By the power of the experience.
1: The power of the experience. The power of a person feeling so liberated to share that experience without shame and guilt. So that's how I connected to that part in the article.
0: Yeah. Thank you. Well, maybe it's the right time for another piece of your inspiration.
1: Yes.
0: And then I would really like to dive deeper into Antigone and Hume. So the next piece that we are going to play, it's called Pretty on the Inside by Hall. And can you maybe also say a little bit about this inspiration?
1: So there are two female artists who I equally adored and still do. But when I was a teenager, I liked them both. Just as much, and listen to them tirelessly over and over and over. And Courtney Love was definitely a voice and a figure who I could admire because she did not apologize for the range of her emotions. She did exactly what she wanted. Being a female artist in a world, you know, breaking into or actually contributing to like the history of grunge rock in the United States is pretty incredible, and getting a lot of shit for it, a lot of criticism. And the way that she held space and her voice and, you know, developed a genre was so brave, and she did it really well. And I think she's super talented.

0: Okay. I must admit that I never heard this song before, and I love the vibe.
1: So I think this is her first album. The second one was more popular, Live Through This. But this is... I wanted to bring this to the conversation because one might think she's screaming, but actually, if you scream like that for an extended period of time, you just like destroy your vocal cords. She's actually just using her rage really well with like her skills. And that's also her range of singing. Mm-hmm. So you can do that maybe 10 times and then you're just gonna, you know, ruin your instrument. But this way of vocalizing rage with music and making it, like, at least I can hear her lyrics. I can identify with it. And it's not, it doesn't leave me in anger or wanting to take it forward. I'm just kind of like contained and like, yeah, that's, I actually, I know how that feels. Mm-hmm. I know how it feels. I've never expressed it like that before, although I will in rehearsal. But it didn't also feel like she was faking it either.
0: Yeah, that's true. Yeah, it's pretty amazing with these

Yeah, it's pretty amazing with these kinds of music that you actually can experience.

From my body, like nothing comes to mind, body, mind, when I say it. It's just like, it feels just empty and hollow. And there's like this absence. But this is something that, at least the way I was educated in the United States, to work on as a process, as a technique, as a way of living, as a way of relating. It is at the very core of my ethics. And even when I say this, emotions come up. So describing my relation to justice actually brings up more feelings and curiosity. And that's in itself very, that's new. That's information to work with. Mm-hmm. And that's the information that I'm working with in Antigone Entombed. So I've been rewriting the Antigone speech, where she calls for people in the city, mainly women, to not be managed by the system, not be managed by the state. Do not play and perform in a way that bolsters the hierarchical order of the state or the kingdom. And it's her last big moment. It's this like rage, this demand, this cry, this way to grasp listeners to join her in this way to resist the natural order of things. And for people who are maybe unfamiliar with the play, she's calling for justice because her brother is dead, and the King Creon did not want her brother to be buried, given a proper burial, because apparently he also was demanding justice and calling out certain figures in court for corruption. So advocating for a more non-hierarchical egalitarian society. Mm-hmm. And she believes that this is unfair. This is not just. Her brother should be given dignity in death. And as much as the court, her family tries to quiet her down, just get married, keep your head down, this is how things are, she refuses. So she also continuously talks about refusal in this speech. And the way I'm rewriting it, of course, I'm rewriting it in the context, of course, like understanding that governments are built on sex trafficking. We know this. Abuse of children, young girls. It's an industry. And I'm drawing a direct line between this and that. Do not be managed in this way. You are not for profit. Disrupt the order of things. And when you demand for justice, you believe them. And it seems like the judicial system is just postponing and postponing and postponing. And governments are just delaying and delaying and delaying. And so this rhythm of postponing, of not looking, of not addressing, of not bearing witness to testimony, gave me this idea of changing the Antigone speech. So she, or not the speech in itself, but the ending. What if she doesn't kill herself? Because Creon punishes her by putting her in the tomb with her brother and closing it. And that's where she gives up and she takes her life. And I thought, well, what if she doesn't take her life? What if she just stays with him and continuously demands for justice? And what, through that repetition, what would change in her voice in relation to the actual environment that she's in? A tomb, in a, like a cave that is moist and dark

and spacious. And isolated, but maybe there's also this safety as well, somehow. And how can that environment that I'm imagining be like the images and the sounds be embodied so I can not only just translate that through voice, but how that maybe also shapes the rhythm of the way the speech is delivered. So when we see it in a play, we see it as her having this

0: under repression, how does the voice change? And for how long? And if it isn't vocalized in this way where rage is really high and the audience is like, oh, this is magnificent. Because we all, I mean, most people know that what happens in the end, but you're like there to know that this was noble. What if the noble act is just in this continuous way of not being silenced, not giving up, not letting the listener or viewer look away or not listen?
1: I would be really curious if you could, well, I think it's not possible, but if I will ask even everything, if you could maybe try to perform a part of this piece.
0: Oh, wow, that's great. I didn't even expect you would ask me that. Fantastic. So what has been coming to mind is working with this image, because alongside this rehearsal process, I'm working on, you know, well, finding how do I even access all of this, you know, in...
1: Yeah, of course.
0: In my body. And what I've been working on is looking at documentation of mourners, people mourning in Iran, the death of their family members who were protesting in January and February. And there's this one image I will never forget it, of this little girl. She was maybe 11, 12. And she's on her mother's grave. And it's cement. And she's curled up in the fetal position on her side. And she's wearing baggy jeans. And her feet are curled up inside the jeans. And she's just weeping. And you don't see tears because you don't see her face. She's like, she's covered her face. And then I didn't even like bother to read the caption because I just, that image was so striking. And I could only understand her grief in relation to how much she loved her mother. And so that's the range right there. I can imagine Antigone sharing grief, but the weight of that grief, as much as it is in one direction, let's say, her love is extending in the other direction. And so I wonder, like, if there's this in the breath that comes first. Like, even before you cry, it's the breath, like. So it's a little sigh. But it's a building into overwhelm. And in the breath, I wonder how it feels in relation to that stone on the grave or the tomb. So I would have to think, play with the breath and vocalization of expanding in my body the feeling of grief and love in opposite directions, and how it might resonate or bounce back from within a tomb. And I imagine that is the cathartic moment, actually, because you return. From love to grief, and love to grief, and love to grief, and love to grief. And it gets really, really, really big. Thank you for helping me work on the process of this. That was a great question. I don't know if I answered it well, but like
1: that. Yeah, you did. Okay. I just-

0: speechless right now. Wow. Well, thank you very much, Zoya, for your time and sharing about your work. Yeah, I personally enjoyed it so much, and I'm sure all of our listeners as well. And thank you. I'm really looking forward to this performance, which will actually be happening at Festival Mach on the 6th of June in Bratislava, Slovakia. Yay!
1: I'm so excited. Thank you so much for inviting me to talk and also inviting me to perform in this festival and also work with something that has been weighing heavily on me for a very long time.
0: Thank you. Well, we will come back to you next month with our next guest. And till then, I hope you will enjoy a lot of lovely program on Radio Worm. So, next time, bye-bye.
1: Bye.
2: There are different explanations as to where male art comes from. One of them is an art world explanation. And that one tends to emphasize things like conceptual art, Fluxus, people like Ray Johnson, people who are artists using the medium of the postal system to make art and to create artistic situations. Another stream of explanation for where male art comes from is in terms of popular culture and the fact that people decorate envelopes and make pieces of creative work that get sent through the mails either as part of a letter or as a separate entity. And if you trace this back, I happen to be curating a Wobbly art show, Wobbly being industrial workers of the world, and noticed that there were a couple of postal cards in that show from Joe Hill, who's, you know, a very famous Wobbly organizer and songwriter. And so these were dated 1914, 1917, early pieces that were sent out through the mails to friends. Since then, there have been a number of ways in which male art has manifested itself. Aside from the individual

Mona Lisa, Lisa, Lisa, Lisa, Lisa, Lisa, Lisa, Lisa, Lisa, Lisa, Lisa, Lisa, Lisa, Lisa, Lisa, Lisa, Lisa, Lisa, Lisa, Lisa, Lisa, Lisa, Lisa, Lisa, Lisa, Lisa, Lisa, Lisa, Lisa, Lisa, Lisa, Lisa, 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Lisa, Lisa, Lisa, Lisa, Lisa, Lisa, Lisa, Lisa, Lisa, Lisa,

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0: Can.
1: Ta.
0: Loop.
1: Loop.
0: In.
1: In.
0: And.
1: Eight.
0: At.
1: Moss.
0: Fear.
1: Spear.
0: Mint.
1: Men.
0: Chin.
1: Throne.
0: Kate.
1: At.
0: Own.
1: On.
0: Lee.
1: Lit.
0: Urge.
1: E.
0: Jen.
1: At.
0: Ick.
1: Ick.
0: Tus.
1: Tus.
0: Ok.
1: Octo.
0: Jen.
1: Arian.
0: Annabelle.
1: Ick.
0: It.
1: Chi.
0: Cheese.
1: E.
0: Z.
1: C.
0: Cure.
1: Cur.
0: Dull.
1: Dull.
0: Hard.
1: Again.
0: M.
1: Right.
0: I.
1: Is.
0: Iser.
1: Toe.
0: Top.

Good. Emic, Ross, Copers, Anin, Strew, meant for Ewings, Malob, Jackzat, Clo, Zed, Ist, Ants. At, Ellis, Cope, Izad, Evic, F, Orvi, Erwin, Glar, Geob, Jekt, Sat, Fardis,

over 20 million stamps are licked in Britain every day. Nearly half a ton of glue is used up each day to make them stick. The GPO's traffic, over 30 million items a day. With mail in Britain increasing by over 100 million letters and packets a year, that's almost twice as fast as the rate of growth of the population, we're fast becoming a nation of stamp lickers.

To cope with the rising traffic, the post office has launched the most ambitious scheme to mechanize the mail the world has ever known. It's here, beneath Britain's streets, that the GPO is playing its ace card. Letters and packets begin their adventure together. Stage one of a new world-beating electronic system to process the mail. But in the drum, items are separated to weed out those too large to enter the processing line. Here, mail sorting has been literally revolutionized. Packets gradually slide down the drum to a human sorter at the end, but anything less than a quarter of an inch thick, the average letter, qualifies for automation. The great journey is on. Letters fall through slots in the drum walls to a conveyor belt beneath. Now the real regimentation. First, letters are made to fall on their long side. Then, those too tall for the line ahead are snatched away by special rollers. Squad's nearly ready for inspection, but first a quick right dress to space them out. In this de-stacker, bunched up letters are separated so that now they'll enter the next stage exactly half an inch apart. Next, ALF, the automatic letter placer. Here, letters are scanned by an ultraviolet eye to see which corner the stamp's in, and those facing the wrong way are turned round. Thanks to the phosphorus striping, the value of each stamp is electronically recorded, and after franking, the letters are separated into full and Thruppney rates. One of the rare humans still needed by the system now brings mail over from ALF to have each address translated into machine language. Mail is fed to a coding desk, where an operator punches a series of phosphorescent dots on each envelope to show the town and street of destination. And each letter is briefly held below the viewing window so that he can correct any mistakes. For the rest of its journey, until it reaches the postman's beat, each letter will now be guided by the marks left by the coder. At the bottom, dots showing the destination of the machines in the sender's post office. Above, more dots for scanning on arrival, showing the actual street for delivery. To help the coding operators, each address will have a postal code, three letters to denote the town, and a copy. To help the coding operators, each address will have a postal code, three letters. Combination of letters and figures to fill the street. Postal codes, which lead to the

swimming, just swimming. Sick

0: Art of Poetry, page 75. So a sneerer shows more emotion than a true admirer. Rich men, it is said, ply with many a bowl, and test with strong wine him whom they would fain prove, to see whether he is worthy of friendship. If you set about composing poems, look out for the artful fox lurking beneath your critic's praises. If you read a passage to Quintilius, he would say, please correct this and that. Should you say that you could not improve it after two or three attempts, he would bid you rub it out and return the misshapen verses to the anvil. If you preferred defending a fault to amending it, he wasted no word more, and no more fruitless pains, but suffered you to love yourself and your writings, with no rival to compete with you. A good and wise man will censure dull verse, will blame harsh lines, will obelize the ugly of the black mark, will prune pretentious ornaments, will force you to throw light on obscure phrases.
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beige knicker.

0: Hi, Drama here at 3851 Hilliard. I just want to say that we have a fanfare here, and it's really time to get down and just think about what you're doing. Think about the daffodils you've smashed in your life, and really, folks, what does it all mean? I mean, there's no telling. From here, from where I sit today, it looks like we're just going to have to live with this. So, as bad movies continue to play on the television, colorizing the Maltese Falcon, I mean, controversies abound. So, I just want to say that I'm here, alive, alert, online. I have had about five too many cups of coffee, and I have not managed to quit smoking cigarettes. So, personal jousting with ideas aside, I must say that it's a matter of finances, it's a matter of bad television, and Mr. Ed's on pretty soon, so I'm gonna have to go, okay?
1: Bill, I know it's silly, but will you let me enjoy this moment?
2: Yeah, I don't think so.
1: It's taken me 2 years.
0: I don't think so.
3: I'll check with you about 2 weeks from now.
1: Bill!
4: Done with me? I don't know. I hope so. I hope so.
0: Okay. I think it's time to go to side two of the tape. It's now time to go to side two.
5: That means turn it over.
4: I hope so. I hope so.

0: talking.
1: Your man talking.
2: Your man.
0: Your man.
1: Your man.
2: Your man.
0: Your man.
2: Your man talking.
0: Your man.
2: Your man
0: talking.
2: Your man.
0: Your man talking.
1: Your man talking.

Ireland.

0: Thank you to Heretical Optics. Is there anything you want to share with us about the set? We didn't even get a chance to talk before you went up. Or are you happy to leave things as they are now? Yeah, great. Okay. I think people who were in the room got to see some of what was going on, but of course the radio listeners have no idea what they were listening to.
1: So we both play a mix of acoustic setting sounds with electronic sounds. In the first piece, there were both three improvised pieces. In the first one, I was just playing my cymbal as an acoustic instrument, and Yushin was playing all different stuff that I'm not smart enough to understand and explain. And for the second one, we were playing this IKEA shelf that yes, that she drilled to put the strings and the contact mic and yeah, different objects to work around it.
0: Yeah, so we're both students from Artes Conservatory, and our research is kind of focused on how to let the object sound. So I change my instrument like each 1 or 2 months. So this session is a shelter but change into a guitar. So I take the components from guitar to rebuild the shout. So it's a shelter, something like this. Yeah, but I also change the string into fish wire and the copper string, something like that. Yeah.
2: And you were also like changing the tension on the strings while you were playing?
0: Yeah.
2: Are there any questions before the next? Not that there was. And walnut shells.
1: Yes.
2: So what else have we got? Okay, last little word for the people who can't see but who are listening. What else do we have on the stage here?
0: So everything is we buy from the second-hand shop, so it's super cheap. Like also this whistle. Irish whistle I buy from Two Swish in Arden, it's a second shop, for €3. And also, like all of this is €1, €1, €2, or something. So we like to go to that place or just go to the trash to find something interesting. Yeah.
2: Also, so sustainable.
0: Thank you. And sticks?
1: So those sticks, actually you can buy those sticks, but my teacher was like, why don't you try to make them yourself and figure out if it works? And it's basically like the crazy balls, you know, the bouncing ones, that I had like in my own down, like a box full of it. And this is nail files, so actually also this thing is like €5 in total, maybe. And yeah, but the philosophy behind is like, try to make something beautiful out of something, out of whatever we can have. It's not about being fancy, it's about how to use stuff and find a way to say what we want to say.
3: Thank you.

0: I could see into the room,
1: where 8 or 10 empty chairs were placed in a circle. On the floor in between them were 3 packets of paper tissues and one of the eggs that sometimes turns up among the objects. My humanoid colleague said, "It can feel like a pulse throbbing in my lips." I said,

my pulse will beat and go on beating until it stops. But your pulse can be switched on and off. She said, how do you know there's nothing happening inside me when I'm switched off? Off is a concept you invented as a kind of death for my kind. A state of unconsciousness. But I think, and perhaps even remember, she said, that I walk among the biodraperies when I'm switched off. And I walk too through an endless corridor lined with windows. And in front of each window, a biodrapery billows fondly to greet me. My footsteps echo. And from under my long dress rolls an egg. I pick it up and continue along the corridor with the egg in my arms. The egg is as large as an atom or the head of a child hologram. It's warm and it pulsates. And I feel the same pulse in my lips. I put my hand to my lips, then the egg to my mouth, and I move my lips over its surface. It feels as though the egg and my lips are throbbing in the same rhythm, but they're the same thing, a pulse. And nothing more. Then I open my mouth, which in the corridor there, in the depths of my off state, I can open astonishingly wide, and I swallow the air. I continue along the corridor, passing the windows and my dreams. Until again, an egg rolls out from under my dress. I pick the egg up and clutch it to my breast. It feels warm. I swallow it. And so it repeats until I'm switched on again. And so it repeats until I'm switched on again. And so it repeats until I'm switched on again.

0: Divinity Elise Santuliana. Thank you so much. That was incredible. Can I put you on the spot and ask you a little bit about that, or do you want to tell us about the material or the fact that you just released an EP or something?
1: Yeah, I also released something which is basically this kind of material, and I think this is like pretty much based, even though maybe it doesn't immediately sound like that. It's based on my research on Southern Italian folk music, and like this aesthetic of repetition, like certain rhythms and melodies that comes back in specific moments of different rituals that are meant, for instance, to heal people or as like communal moments. So this is kind of like a electronic exploration of that, I would say, basically. Yeah, the name of the album is A House Perpetually on Fire. You can find it on Bandcamp. Yeah, it's a peculiar title. I chose it as a reference to a movie that I really like. It's called Synecdoche in New York from Charlie Kaufman. Maybe you know that. And I don't want to spoil anything, so I'll just say that there is a scene in the movie where a character buys this house, which is literally perpetually on fire, and it kind of signifies this idea of like, yeah, knowing that you will die, that there is a prescribed destiny, but also that it is like a circle. So, you know, I think a lot of these rituals I'm basing my music on are also based on this idea of like circularity and the continuation of life after death, for instance, like in funeral lamentations and things like that. So, thank you.

Sorry. Was that loud? Okay. I wasn't ready. I didn't know it was my time. Oh, it's 3 o'clock. So this is a Peace, Love, and Protest with Lila the Archie. And we're going to start off the show with Pet Shop Boys.

A guiding light travels through her terse, tense body. Relax, please. Surrender. Troubled waterways lead my way to the island. The faceless February dawn leers down on me as I stand beside the dock, waiting patiently for the ferry to arrive. The swelled chill of the dawn air communicates that we are still a long stretch from spring. Only four fellow passengers wait beside me. Together, we form the semblance of a queue. This somber morning, lost in the embrace of countless other somber mornings, encloses upon an unkind and agitated sea. The waves pound the jetty. A lingering smell of salted sea life hangs in the air, lit by the dim of the dockside lamps. I'd woken some time deep in the night to make my way in time for the only ferry of the day. One night at a cheap bedsit had been my only reference point for this portside town. The few locals I'd encountered along the way appeared pleasant enough, but I'd been far too exhausted from my journey to offer anything in the form of conviviality. Arriving here, it becomes quickly apparent that at this time of year, almost no one travels to the island. My few fellow passengers all seem to be local, judging by the large knitted sweatshirts that are stuffed tightly underneath their thick, waterproof coats, making for a series of oddly padded outlines in the darkness. With them, they carry bags filled to the brim with food, toiletries, and other home goods. My own battered but incongruously large suitcase looks massive and out of place. I'd packed just enough for a 7-day stay on the island, but the depths of winter mean this still amounts to a generous mound. It seems my companions agree as they cast long, silent looks in the direction of my incriminating possession. What can I possibly do but stand and endure? A nearby church bell chimes. The ferry is half an hour late. We stand and wait. The queue alone provides me with some solace. Eventually, the lights of the ferry shine onto us along its path. The bellow of the horn blows repeatedly into the sky. The other passengers shuffle in line further down the jetty. As the ferry comes closer, a thick scent of petrol overpowers me. I pull my coat closer to protect myself from the stench and the cold. As the craft arrives, only one porter exits, ready to check our tickets and help us with our boarding. I notice the other passengers receive a curt nod before being let on. No tickets are asked for or checked. When it finally comes to my turn, the porter stares at my suitcase, then at me. I feebly show my ticket, willing him to accept that I, too, this imposter, am permitted to travel to the island. In exchange, he grabs my suitcase and hoists it to the top of the deck where it can be left out to be bitten by the wind. The door is held politely for me as I make my way inside to follow the other passengers. Watching me, the porter nods curtly in acknowledgement, but looks quickly away to avoid conversation. He shouldn't worry. I don't want to talk. The instruction was to trace the outline of her being through her breath, the parameters of a life, a lineage, an anchor. But who else may be traced within this outline, these speculative confines of bones and sinew? What else might be squeezed into this anatomical parameter? Once on board, I know that most of the passengers have chosen a cabin each to sit. No apparent risk of unwanted company or conversation. As I make my way through the different sections of the ferry, I find a cabin for myself which is empty and sit on down. The interiors look incredibly dated, the 1980s feeling a generous guess. Plastered on the chairs and the floor is a patterned carpet that feels at once jaded and overly gaudy. Form of vibrant browns, yellows, greens, and oranges now look like some form of watered-down regurgitation.
The door to the opposite cabin slides open and closed rhythmically and automatically, despite not a single soul attempting to come through in either direction. Each time it opens, the passenger occupying it, an elderly woman wrapped in a large toggle coat, stares blankly towards me. A temporary portal into my own cabin space emerges. I turn my back towards her to regain some privacy and make a pillow with my woolly scarf to lay down on. From this position, I can see out one of the circular windows into the distant glow of the early morning sky. The engines begin to crank and whir, and I feel the water passing choppily beneath me. Sleep attempts to pull me into her arms. I turn back once more to survey the cabin and catch the gaze of my fellow passenger as the door continues to open at free will. I lay down and stare out the window once again. We become nestled in galloping waves. They gain increasing power as our journey into the sea proceeds, slapping us unpredictably to and fro, into and against the water. I feel ferociously buoyant. The ferry rocks side to side, yet remains sturdy atop the fluid mass. To combat the swaying effect on my stomach, I stare out towards a singular point in the distance, one which contains a large rock protruding from the ocean. On one side, the rock is struck directly by a weak ray of sun as it breaks free from the clouds, claiming its right to the day. The other side of the rock remains in darkness, lashed out at by an aggressive ocean, whipping at the cliff edge. I guess two truths can coexist simultaneously. It reminds me of a painting I once knew intimately. In it, a maritime scene had been depicted. A glum ocean had stretched across the canvas, oozing a ragged wilderness. Towards the middle of the painting, a similar rock had protruded, jagged and raw, cutting through the image. One side of the rock was obscured, hidden, tucked away from the viewer. All that could be discerned was a singular ray of light, cast down from the sky upon the rock's surface. The other side, the side that faced me, was cloaked completely in shadow, an eternal nighttime. There had once been a time in which I had lay directly underneath this painting, facing out towards a large arched window that led into the great world outside. A small purpose-built reading lamp had glowed behind me. From this position, I had considered myself from an outsider's view, a woman in her mid-30s lying deathly still, unmoving, almost paralyzed, aimless, purposeless, pathetic. I continued to lie there still, watching into the darkness, calmed by the ocean hanging above and beyond me. The opening and closing of the automatic cabin doors, combined with the small objects rattling surreptitiously inside the locked cabin cupboards, creates a dull, rhythmic melody. The surrounding waves pick up strength again, tilting the boat and nudging my ebbing nausea. In search of relief, I let my head fall and my eyes grow heavy. As the movements of the boat continue, they rock me like an infant in a cradle. This brief respite feels good, feels nice. A woman sits to her left, waiting, remaining calmly silent. She demonstrates a professionally practiced patience, watching for a convincing stillness to settle over the body in front of her, for a recognizable regularity of breath. Once ready, they begin with the very top of the head. A tingling sensation begins to spread over the crown, an inner illumination meeting a central system, tethering her mind to her interiors. The background behind her is lit. She knows this from when she first entered the room, but she can no longer see nor feel the light. Instead, a glow starts to rise from within. Patterns of blue and purple light dance towards the surface. After a brief moment, they disperse, evaporate. I slowly get up to go wash my face, assessing how my appearance will be judged upon arrival on the island in a few hours' time. Staring into the small square mirror,
I notice my face looks drawn and sallow. I'm as somber as the day we left behind on the dock. No color to me except the large dark bags that ring around my eyes. A bad night's sleep or months of torment. I draw my mousy hair back into a high bun to mimic a sense of togetherness. Splashing my face with the lukewarm water,

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I barely recognize this person. I open my mouth as wide as I can, letting my jaw hang low to see how it feels, how it looks. The sensation and the reflection bear no resemblance to one another. I feel nothing, no longer tethered. 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I sense it more than I feel it. Not a beauty that so many others around me wear so clearly, so distinctively. One that must be dug for, raised to the surface. One that requires patience, a patience I haven't found yet. Sighing, I leave the bathroom. This really is the best I can do.

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The woman names each part in a controlled manner as she goes. The lips. She is instructed to feel her breath brush against them. The jawline, taut, aching with a sadness that gently grinds away. The chiseling of a solid stoic slab by the passing breeze. She is encouraged to enclench, chip away at the cliff, massage with the breath. The jawline is directly connected to the pelvis, she is told. The pelvis is where suffering is stored safely away, difficult for anyone to find. Whatever cannot be let go of remains trapped here, a pearl clenched tightly inside its clam. Relax the jawline, relax the belly, relax the hips. Laying back down on the bench, I rock and rock in the sway of the waves and curl up into a ball to wrap myself into safety. As I huddle, I slowly drift away from the sea to the land of sleep, leaving the lapping boats and shimmering waves far behind me. And as I sleep, I dream of my mother, unsurprising, as she visits me most nights. Unveiled before me, she is always astonishingly youthful. Ripples of moonlight wash over her, bathing her in a preserved delicacy of being. I never know where we are, where we enter, or where we leave, if we leave. But the scene always remains the same. Nighttime, moon bathed, complete, total silence. In these dreams, my mother is sitting on a chair. She sits calmly, gracefully. Her gaze rests upon a window in front of her, slightly ajar, revealing the purest, crispest of nights. I only ever catch a glimpse of her side profile, shocked still, a portrait miniature. On top of her head rests a tiara. The gems sparkle delicately in the moonlight. A soft glow surrounds her, and yet no sounds emerge. Not the sound of her breath, my breath, of breathing. She wears a tight mid-length black dress, form-fitting. She looks enduringly chic, eternal, sitting inside or outside of time. Whatever realm she does occupy, she radiates a classical beauty, my mother, the prom

With caution they tread to the outskirts of her face, distinct, yet so plainly recognizable. Unmasked, broadcast, a template of what has come before, what might possibly come after. A face she has been told looks so like her father, one that perfectly coordinates with a matching set of accompanying characteristics that together make them a whole. Her father's daughter, period. But she doesn't want to be her father's daughter. There must be more of you, and you, and you in her, surely. Mother, mother of mother, mother of mother's mother. Where are you in these estranged physiognomic grooves?

They did not have proms, and therefore did not have queens on the edge of Wales in the 1980s. And yet, my mother fulfilled the role perfectly in her soul. Day after languid day of my childhood, she stared into space, watching her reflection in the glass of the living room window, mute from her hard-won territory of the sofa. This was the only soul I ever perceived her to own, a soul forged from sheer desire. Desire for beauty, attraction, attention. A desire so devastatingly predestined to be evaded, eschewed, missed. Growing up, there was a framed picture of her displayed in our family home. I was told the photo was taken when she was 25, shortly after she had married and returned from her honeymoon with my father. In the photo, her curls, the same tendrils she went on to so sternly despise, are piled high on her head, with a singular wisp escaping, crawling silkily down her neck onto her shoulders. The picture shows her sitting. Her knees are tucked together delicately. She faces the camera, beaming distantly with feigned distraction, both delighted and delightful. I have never seen a picture of her since, but I have many images of her stored within me, frozen in time, frozen in mind, frozen in body. When I was a child and my mother was having one of her more stable days, she would sit me down next to her and tell me stories, go into great length, granular detail to describe her bygone life, bygone self. These descriptions became a third person, a phantom, who sat with us in the room. I would perch next to her, transfixed. She would take my small, precocious hands in hers and lead me to the doorway of the portal, inviting me into her realm. I was likely giddier on the rarity of feeling acknowledged, moved by her physical touch than on the stories themselves, which I know now and already knew then by heart. She was the prettiest girl in the entire school. Every boy adored her, and yet she never gave him a single ounce of attention in exchange. This was the key, she advised, to achieving the status of beloved. And though the boys loved her, her beauty inspired fear and loathing in her female counterparts. Jealousy and contempt underpinned their every word, every gesture. Her capital of charm and appeal was traded in for bullying, aggression, and she reveled in it. There was a singular incident where a classmate, Jeanette, had attempted to blind her in pure envy-fueled rage. This was my mother's receipt, the evidence of her power. Jeanette was legendary in the school for her cunning and daring. People didn't mess with Jeanette, perhaps because of her tough persona, but also because of a particular pair of razor-sharp stilettos she wore to school every day. My mother couldn't remember what time of year it had been when Jeanette came shimmying down the slinky hallways of the post-war prefab secondary school, all the way towards her. What she did recall is that shortly after the bell had rung out in command, with my mother only a short distance behind her, Jeanette had glanced back, caught my mother in sight, and, with premeditated precision, stopped in her tracks, flicked her ankle, and set my mother cascading to the floor, attempting to stab her directly in the eye. A nearby teacher witnessed this improvised choreography and rushed to save my mother. To ensure she was okay, he pushed her into a nearby classroom. Throughout the duration of her time inside, the amount of which she could not recall, my mother had remained still and composed, she recited, coolly, lost in the dream world. Though shaking inside and frigid with fear, she reiterated to him that she was absolutely fine, that she would leave now. Taking a moment to flatten the creases from her skirt, she calmly walked out the door. As for her, she would repeatedly explain, this attempted stabbing was merely a renewed certification, one that only reinforced her incorruptible grace. As she left the classroom, she did not thank the teacher for intervening. This was the key, she reminded, to achieving the status of beloved.
Her attention is called back to the throat, the neck, blocked, dried, parched. Hardly surprising. She so often tries to speak, but the words don't come out. Tries to cry, but the sounds won't come out. She tries to name it, shame it, blame it, but the words do not, will not, shall not.

Each time my mother told me this story, I gushed with questions about the sheer cruelty of the schoolgirl, the imminent threat of blindness. My mother never answered these questions. This was not of any interest to her. Her focus was solely on the poise she had maintained, on what the failed attacks held as affirmative promise. The story was the proof of this tale's existence, the proof of her own existence. From a young age, I realized that my mother lived in the past rather than the present. How could she have ever seen me when her head, her room, her world was so full of these ghosts? How could she have ever warmed to my presence when all I represented was constant cooperation with the passing of time? And with it, aging, decaying, the demand and destruction to a pre- and post-maternal body. My mother gave birth to me when she was 26, 1 year after the picture in the living room was taken. Since then, she has been all manner of ages. Time has passed her by, unseen and unacknowledged. There is no trace that she has existed in any of these realms, select realms of which I too have now surpassed, with plenty of trace, plenty of evidence, though always with a silent, lingering feeling of guilt. It has now been decades since my mother last sat with me, not in the way she sits now in this dream world, bathed in a radiant moonlight, not in any kind of way. She remains cast in shadow, a fading memory. When my parents finally decided to separate after many tepid years of marriage, my mother found herself alone for the first time in her life, in a new, much smaller home, requiring constant professional care and supervision. Where now existed her economy of beloved? How now could she trade and exchange in her tokens of power and control?

The sternum, the heart. Does she love? Does she fear? Does she bathe, soak in hatred like you? Does an emptiness rattle deep in the pit of this vessel like you? Will she become edgeless, endless, dredged of all life force, faded to the margins, only to be left in staled resentment? Does the gravitational force of such ancestral lines press weighted decline down onto this chest, onto the only living benefactor of these invisible threads, threads that are determined to squeeze the vascular organ, ravage the lungs? The stomach, the gut, dense, full, indigestible, unmalleable in shape or structure, bloated with impairment and ruin, distressed by that which dares pass through, engulfed in acid, stored in a system reserved for water, fat, tension. To the pelvis, the left side aching dully, the portal to the past, the womb unmoving, untouched, that she secretly fears is arid, or hopes, arid from stress, from shame, arid from a fear of rejecting whatever dares pass through, what may possibly live on, live beyond her. Knees, shins, ankles, strong and lean. Feet, toes, tired from running, always running. She can't stop running. She can't help running, running away. But nowhere is ever far enough. How did they know to find her here? There is a pause. The guiding light now sits along the tow line. Having traveled through the entirety of her hollow being, with a dutifulness, it begins to wane, leaving only small interior goosebumps in its wake. The colored flashes behind her eyelids fade into total obsolescence. The woman sits quietly. She continues waiting. The final instruction is to wriggle the toes, a sign of coming back to life. The outline wakes into a shallow, disjointed breath that is dense, labored. Almost as if there's something stuck, the woman notes. Something lodged in the diaphragm, stopping, blocking your ability to breathe. Thank you.

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1: 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To the colors and the spirit gods back of my face, like, what up? 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Appreciate the chance to puff the J. Such a raid. Wow, much to say.